0: that the very composition of how aspen trees and aspen stands are built is fundamentally different.
1: From Rocky Mountain Community Radio, it's the Regional Roundup. But first, some news from around the region. Just a month after the Trump administration reduced Bears Ears National Monument to just 10% of its original size, Utah Senator Mike Lee is trying to undo the monument's resource management plan. Approved in 2025, the plan was created in partnership with the five tribal nations that made up the Bears Ears Commission. Our rural climate reporter Caroline Yonas has more.
2: Both Bears Ears and Grand Staircase Escalante National Monuments were reduced in size by 90% under President Trump. Seven mining claims were filed in the Bears Ears area just days after the reduction, and another two were filed in the Grand Staircase area earlier this month. Steve Block, with the Southern Utah Wilderness Alliance, says even smaller mining operations have consequences.
3: Roads, pollution, new surface activities like clearing an area so you can explore for whatever it is you think might be there. And in these most special public lands, those mining activities leave lasting damage.
2: When Trump shrank the monuments, the proclamation said that new mining claims were banned until September 11th. Block says because of that, the BLM should reject these claims, though he says this could be an indicator of even more attempts to ramp up mining and drilling on public lands in the weeks and months to come. Caroline Yanez, Rocky Mountain Community Radio.
1: There has been an increase in sightings of bears coming into towns across the region this summer. Colorado Parks and Wildlife has received at least 6,000 reports of bear encounters this year alone, and the numbers are increasing. Several local governments in the Roaring Fork Valley on Colorado's western slope have partnered with CPW in an ad campaign to raise awareness and to give consistent information about living with bears. KDNK's Marilyn Gleason spoke with reporter Catalina Villarreal about some of the takeaways from the campaign.
4: Can you sum up some of the goals of this advertising campaign, what they're going to try to get people to do?
5: So they have the BearWise tips. A few of them are to secure your trash and recycling and food with locks and indoors. Also, if you feed pets outside, do not leave any pet food outside and lock that up also. And if you do feed them outside, clean up right away so that those smells don't linger. And if you're in a area that's super prone to bears, don't keep bird feed out either, as that is very nutrient dense for those bears, very attractive to them. They specified to coordinate communication between neighbors. So if you're in a neighborhood and you have a bear and it went through the trash, you know, on one of your neighbors, you want to communicate with them and try to keep everyone up to date with the current information so that people aren't out of the loop and aren't unaware of what to do, what's going on with the bears. And if there is any incident, to call the CPW office if it's, you know, breaking into trash or cars. But if it's just wandering down the street, you don't have to call them for that.
1: That was reporter Catalina Villarreal speaking with KDNK's Marilyn Gleason about the increased bear activity this year and Colorado Parks and Wildlife's efforts to educate the public. As women age, they often face physical challenges from decreased bone density to menopause. And research shows that women after age 62 are more socially isolated than men. But a mountain biking group in the Roaring Fork Valley on Colorado's western slope could be a one-stop shop for aging well. Aspen Public Radio's Hannah Weaver followed along recently to get a glimpse of the physical and social benefits of the group.
6: It's golden hour in Snowmass Village, and a group of four women is mounting their bikes at Lot 6 near the mall. One of the riders worries that she won't be able to keep up with the rest of the group. Her friend Sarah Shaw isn't having it.
7: You know what? You always say that, and then you kick butt.
8: That's not true, Sarah.
7: Somehow, it just... We pull it out.
6: With that encouragement, they head up the road to the trails. After zigzagging down the Snowmass ski area, The women recoup on a dirt road toward the end of their ride.
8: So fast and fun.
7: Oh, yeah. That bottom part there was nice and smooth. Yeah.
6: It's a smaller turnout tonight, but for the better part of 15 years, the group has been a constant in many of these women's lives. The group is called Girls Outside and was founded in part by Rachel Brenneman.
9: We were just so sick of riding with dudes.
6: She couldn't make it out last week, but most Tuesdays, she's the one leading the charge up the trails. The other members say she's been the glue that's kept the group going strong all these years.
9: There's not pressure or intimidation or fear. There's just like women coming together to like share their love for being on bikes and being outside and being together.
6: The women have fond memories of treacherous rides speeding down the trails in pitch black night.
9: It's pretty incredible that it has lasted this long.
6: There have been a few accidents here and there. It's an inherent risk that comes with mountain biking. So some of them are taking it just a little easier as they've gotten older.
9: We used to be faster and more competitive, and I think over the years we've just gotten to be a little bit more relaxed. I'm 50, and I'm like one of the youngest ones.
6: While many of the women still bomb down trails and some still compete, the group has become more about the social aspect.
7: It's a place to just talk about things we're going through, or, you know, whether it's family, friends, or just life in our bodies.
6: That's Sarah Shaw again.
7: Everything from fueling for the ride before and during, menopause, perimenopause, postmenopause.
6: Megan Hiles is a doctor at Aspen Valley Health who specializes in preventative medicine. She says exercise like this can be helpful for managing menopause symptoms. Beyond that, she thinks that what Girls Outside is doing is the perfect recipe for longevity.
10: It's interesting in a group like this, what you're talking about is actually stacking the benefit by engaging in physical activity, in a group, and being outdoors.
6: A sport like mountain biking can be dangerous. Risk of injury, like breaking a bone in a crash, is heightened as women get older and their bone density decreases. But Hiles encourages people to keep up with exercise for as long as possible, even as they get older.
10: If you look at the data, we would say that the benefits of cycling far outweigh the risks.
6: After each ride, Girls Outside has a tailgate in the parking lot.
7: Taco Tuesday!
6: Last week, as they munched on pork tacos, they laughed over stories, old and new. Here's Marilyn Bondlow.
11: Oh, I would say I would follow them anywhere, but I'm always so glad to see the car.
6: Shaw has been riding with the group for nearly a decade and still regularly competes in local mountain bike races. She says the group is always a highlight of her week and has kept her going.
7: It probably feels a little harder every time, but yet, like, we're kind of all doing it together.
11: Yeah.
7: So... Yeah. I don't know, then I feel like there's like this kind of magic that comes over and then gives you another push.
6: Some of the group's members are getting into their late 60s, Brenneman says.
9: Mountain biking is like a very challenging, you know, physically aggressive sport that will at some point become uncomfortable or, you know, unattainable.
6: But she says that's not happening anytime soon for the bikers in this group.
9: I think that in this valley, you can defy age.
7: All right.
4: Okay. Yeah, I gotta go.
6: As the sun sets, the women pack up their food and say their goodbyes.
7: Well, carry on, girls. Nice to see you.
6: But they're already scheming about next week's ride. For Aspen Public Radio, I'm Hannah Weaver.
12: Efforts are underway in San Miguel County in southwest Colorado to strengthen relationships with the Ute Mountain Ute tribe and to bring Indigenous perspectives back into the landscape. At a recent meeting with local government leaders, Ute Mountain Ute tribal member Ernest House Jr. talked about what that could look like, from wildfire mitigation to outdoor recreation and cultural events. KOTO's Julia Caulfield has more.
13: San Miguel County sits on traditional Ute land. In 2014, the county signed an intergovernmental agreement with the Ute Mountain Ute tribe. Ernest House Jr. is a member of the Ute Mountain Ute tribe in Tawak. He's the senior policy director at the Center of Tribal and Indigenous Engagement at the Keystone Policy Center. He is the son of late tribal leader Ernest House Sr. and great-grandson of Chief Horse Jack, the last hereditary chief of the Ute Mountain Ute tribe.
14: Colorado, in my opinion, in my work, has been a pro-Indigenous state. We're passing state laws. We're seeing more engagement with tribal nations, even at a local level when consultation is not required.
13: Last week, House gave a presentation to local government leaders at an intergovernmental meeting.
14: Communities like San Miguel County and Telluride have been such an important aspect. Now, I also share that with my other hat where I was born and raised 2 hours away. I still have a home in McElmo Canyon that I look after. And I think it's so important that we've seen gradual increase of, and thanks to organizations, another organization I'm involved with, Telluride Institute, and others, by including Ute Ski Day. I was just there, the second one this last year, which was amazing. We're starting to see more and more students seeing them, and organizations like Patagonia here in Telluride being able to provide jackets and pants, stuff I would have never seen in my tribal community. Primarily because majority of my tribal members meet or exceed the federal poverty guideline. So there's no funding to go rock climbing. There's no funding to go rafting. There's no funding to go skiing or to afford a lift ticket. But my point of it is that these type of partnerships getting back here to where we've always called Colorado home is so important.
13: House was part of a group helping to create the Colorado Outdoor Strategy, a 2025 document from Colorado Parks and Wildlife and the Colorado Department of Natural Resources to create a framework for connecting people to the outdoors, protecting and preserving biodiversity and ecosystems, connecting tribal and indigenous people to their lands and waters, and enhancing resilience to climate change, drought, and wildfire. House says it's looking to switch from more passive support to an active form of engagement.
14: Moving from, yes, it's awesome, we have this 2014 intergovernmental agreement, an IGA, an MOU, an MOA, that empowers our leadership in San Miguel County to work with, or our communities to work with, Ute Mountain or Southern Ute or Northern Ute in Utah. But what does that actually mean? What is the tangible plan or idea does that look to you? And I think what we're seeing with the release of this project, we're seeing a lot of interest, a lot of organizations and communities asking the same thing. We'd love to have tribal engagement. We'd love for them to be on this mountain. We'd love for them to have active involvement. We used to. We don't have it regularly anymore. How do we do that?
13: House recognizes the sign kiosk at Bear Creek that shares Indigenous history and knowledge on the land as an example of that active engagement. House adds there are places where the county and communities could utilize Indigenous knowledge to help fulfill goals already in place.
14: There's no better time, I think, in examples that maybe you're already doing in your communities with thinning your forests, with looking at fire mitigation and creating a space to even invite a potential partnership to look at what Indigenous knowledge might mean to the work that you're already doing in San Miguel County is really what I'm advocating for.
13: House says there could be countless ways to bring Native knowledge and culture to the region, acknowledging the energy and value we all have for the land.
14: To have a bear dance celebration in this valley, I know it's been done before, maybe a few different times, but to have it on a regular basis, this is why this space was here, you know. And I think that that's, you know, as a displaced society that is not too far away, but still here on a regular basis, would love to bring that knowledge back. And I think that opportunity, that's a blessing, not just for us as our people, but it's for humanity. It's for all of us. It's for the people that are still here, that tourists that just spent the last weekend here and is on their way back to wherever they're coming from. My point is that if people come here for healing, and it's which is why I'm guessing you all are here. But for those of us that have always been here, we knew that that power is here. We know that it's collected here, and that's the energy we want it to be utilized by everybody.
13: For KOTO and Rocky Mountain Community Radio, I'm Julia Caulfield.
12: You're listening to the Regional Roundup from Rocky Mountain Community Radio. I'm Maeve Conran. For nearly 100 years, scientists and students from around the world have spent their summers in the abandoned mining town of Gothic near Crested Butte in western Colorado. They come to the Rocky Mountain Biological Laboratory, or RUMBL, to study climate change, alpine ecosystems and phenology. That's the seasonal changes in plants and animals. And they look at how those patterns are shifting. KBUT's Tony Todd spoke with RUMBL Executive Director Jenny Blacklock.
8: Let's learn a little bit about what RUMBL is. What is a field station and what sets RMBL apart from other field stations?
15: Yeah, great question. So a field station is a place where scientists from across the world come together to conduct research, experiential experiences, educational programs, and really transformative experiences as well. If you think at traditional university settings, departments are siloed, programs are siloed, and here at Rocky Mountain Biological Laboratory, people come together to work together to solve the world's greatest problems and understanding of Earth as a system. But I will also say a field station is not just a place. It's also a people and a community. And that's what has kept Rumble alive for so almost 100 years now. Our centennial will be in 2028.
8: Tell us some of the impact that some of that longstanding research has had on our understanding of our world.
15: So there's a great article from 2023, April, National Geographic, where Rumble was actually about an 11-page fold, and it was the Phenology Project. And that started probably around a decade ago at Rumble, where a group of researchers were coming together to better understand Earth as a system. So taking water ecology, taking the Marmot Project, which is the second longest mammal study in the world behind Jane Goodall's chimpanzee study, looking at the pollinator studies that have happened and plant pollinator interactions. And that includes bees and butterflies. You know, looking at the hummingbird studies, right? So when you start to bring all these studies together, that's when the magic happens. That's when you start to think about how the changes and variations and patterns that we're seeing has an effect on Earth and Earth as a system, as an ecological system, and from a phenology standpoint as well. So that's what's really interesting about these long-term studies. Individually, they're fascinating, but when you start to talk about them together and looking at the patterns and the patterns in climate and the patterns and the variables that are shifting and changing, that's when we start to better understand. And ultimately, then looking at forecasting and what that looks like. When we understand the past, we can better predict the future.
8: That's interesting because you mentioned right as we started talking about how great it is that at Rumble, people aren't siloed in doing their individual research. They're all kind of together and they share, and I guess the term might be cross-pollinate ideas back and forth. And then when you look at the actual systems in place or look at it as one big system with smaller systems interacting with one another, it's the same thing, right?
15: Mm-hmm. Yeah. It's fascinating. And the work that happens at Rumble is, you know, I learn something new every day that I'm there. And I absolutely love my job because of it. You're constantly learning of a new research project and then learning about a research team that then started talking to another research team and something happened from that. And then you hear the stories that happened 100 years ago or 50 years ago. And so it's just a truly magical place where so much history has happened and so much research and education. I think that's another point not to forget is the educational programs and those transformative educational programs that happen at Rumble as well.
8: Well, let's talk a little bit about some funding that you may get that relates to forecasting and utilizing some of these, some of this research to determine or at least look into the future and try to see where we're headed and maybe where we'd rather go.
15: Yeah, well, with current advancements in technology that we're all aware of, Rumble over the last couple months, our principal research scientist, Ian Breckheimer, and his team started to put together what we're calling the Rumble Data Hub. And so that's really categorizing all the information that we have. Some people also might not be aware that we have an herbarium that's about 13 or 14,000 specimens from the 1920s on to today. And then we also have Billy Barr's data sets, and we have some other really long-term data sets as well. And so what do we do with that data, right? And that's a question that some of the scientists at Rumble have been asking, you know, for 20, 30 plus years. And so finally this year, we put together our Rumble Data Hub. And it's, again, with some advancements in technologies, it's really afforded us that opportunity to go through the data and put in a comprehensive package for scientists. And then in the future, it will be for community engagement as well. From the Data Hub, we are now working on what is called, we're still working, again, proof of concept right now, but it will be the Rumble Center for Data and Forecasting, and also for foresight. So what does the future look like when we talk about water, water management, water resources, wildfire, wildfire predictions? How can we improve those models also? And then also looking at, you know, phenology and pollinators and Earth as a system as well. And so this, the center that we've been talking about has actually piqued some of the senators' interest, and we did submit a congressional earmark that has now made it to Senate Appropriations, and we will see what happens. But it's a really exciting time for Rumble because the state has recognized it as an important resource for us in the state of Colorado and potentially, you know, outside of Colorado as well moving forward. And so we're especially excited about this initiative. Actually, just before this meeting, I was with Dr. Jade Morden. She's at CU Boulder and the Aerospace Engineering Program. And she spent the last several days with us talking about how to better improve some of our forecasting models as well with some of her advanced technologies that she's using over in aerospace engineering. So again, it takes an amalgamation of different types of backgrounds and expertise to solve the world's greatest problem.
12: Jenny Blacklock is the executive director of the Rocky Mountain Biological Laboratory. She was speaking with KBUT's Tony Todd on the show West Elk Word. And you can hear the entire interview at kbut.org. There have been multiple wildfires burning across the region this summer, including the Gold Mountain Fire near Ouray in western Colorado. The fire scorched large swaths of the landscape, but in some areas, entire hillsides were left untouched. As KVNF's Brody Wilson reports, the answer to why that happened lies with one particular species of tree.
16: Decent lumber that's been kiln dried. Legally, it has to be 12% or lower. Mm-hmm. So that's 2x4s that have been cut up, sent to the kiln, dried out, and now they're ready to get bought at your favorite lumber store. We're seeing some of our living trees here in the Uncompahgre at 9%.
17: Living trees that are drier than kiln-dried lumber.
18: That's Kevin Sweeney, an information officer on the Gold Mountain Fire, when he took the KVNF news team into the burned perimeter of the fire. And he was helping KBNF News understand why the fire behaved the way it did, why some areas burnt, well, like wildfire, and other areas didn't burn at all. If you live in the Uncompahgre Valley, you've spent much of the summer watching flames and smoke roll through the southeast corner of our valley, iconic country in front of Courthouse and Chimney and behind it. I've been going up there my whole life to camp and hike and hunt for mushrooms, but from down in the valley, it's hard to tell what's actually burning up there. Really, all any of us could see was the red-shaped fire boundary on a map that, if you're like me, we've been checking incessantly all summer long. So when the KBNF news team was able to drive up Owl Creek Pass with fire officials, I went up there expecting a moonscape.
16: Because you see red doesn't mean it's black, right? Like, the red is just that area within the fire. I mean, we're looking into that red area right now, and there's perfectly green trees that have no impact to them.
18: It isn't a moonscape up there. One hillside is black, yes, and then the next one over is green, and that holds for miles. So how does a forest this dry burn like that?
16: And even like a pine cone can get carried by some of those 30, 40 mile an hour gusts, land in a pile of receptive fuel, and then climb its way up to a tree. That tree torches, more wind gets on it, it torches other trees, and then you have that high severity, high intensity burn.
18: That's the fire we watched from town and could see from down in the valley, but it didn't do that everywhere, and one of the reasons is one particular tree. Remember that 9% moisture content? That came from a fire behavior analyst, and the one on this fire made a video for the incident's own channel on this fire's behavior.
0: I'm Glenn Lewis, and I'm a fire behavior analyst with Rocky Mountain Incident Management Team 1, and we're here managing the Gold Mountain and Elk fires in southwestern Colorado. So then that brings us to the Aspen, our firefighter's friend, right? So the first thing that I want to point out is that the very composition of how aspen trees and aspen stands are built is fundamentally different.
18: Lewis gives three reasons on why aspen trees are important for fire behavior. And the first one is the shape of the tree. Picture a spruce with its branches down to the dirt. An aspen doesn't do that.
0: Aspen trees tend to shoot up very quickly, reaching towards the sun, and they tend to shed these lower branches as they grow and get taller.
18: So there's no ladder from the ground up into the crown. The second reason is what's lying on the floor of an aspen stand. Picture the aspens that you drive through going up Owl Creek Pass. They have these beautiful ferns that are down on the ground throughout.
0: In the fall, when the leaves are shed off from the aspen stand, they tend to form a dense mat, and that kind of traps some moisture in the soil, upper soil moisture here, and that helps encourage this herbaceous material to grow in here. So, and this herbaceous material holds a lot of moisture in it, and it's very inhibitive to fire spread.
18: And this third reason is one that kind of surprised me.
0: Aspen leaves tend to hold a lot of moisture in them. And the one thing that really makes them different from all the other species that we were talking about today is that they don't have the volatile oils within the needles or within the leaves that even the oak trees have that makes them want to burn more intensely. It's kind of like pouring gasoline on fire. The aspen leaves are almost like a little bit of sprinkling of water in the fact that they have a bunch of moisture that's absorbing heat rather than contributing to heat.
18: So aspen leaves are like a

0: shadows of the fire, pointing at the green patches inside the burn, and he says that a lot of those patches are aspen.
1: It kind of parted ways almost when it came to the aspen stand here and burned through this mixed conifer very intensely through some spots up in front of it, but the aspen kind of held it, and you can see it took a bunch of the heat out when it did come over here.
0: So the green that you can see up there probably isn't luck, or at least not all of it. Some of it is aspen doing what aspen do. And Kevin Sweeney says that those burned patches should come back next summer with wildflowers, because fire puts nitrogen back in the ground.
2: You have a nice mosaic pattern where there was some impact, but then others where there wasn't. And honestly, like, this is not a good fire by any means, but there's patches of good within the fire.
0: We drove past the draw where my family cuts our Christmas tree most years, and some of it had burned. I admitted to feeling pretty sad about that, and Sweeney acknowledged the loss that I was feeling and that many will feel when they re-enter this burned area.
2: And you know, I think there's going to be some of that grieving for the next while with, you know, you guys and your community, to where you're going to that fishing spot that your grandpa took you to, and now it looks different, and that sucks.
0: For KBNF News and Rocky Mountain Community Radio, I'm Brody Wilson.
3: You've been listening to the Regional Roundup, a production of Rocky Mountain Community Radio, a network of public and community radio stations in Colorado, Wyoming, Utah, and New Mexico, including this one. Thanks to our rural climate reporter, Caroline Yanez, KDNK's Marilyn Gleason and Catalina Villarreal, Aspen Public Radio's Hannah Weaver, KOTO's Julia Caulfield, KBUT's Tony Todd, and KVNF's Brody Wilson for today's show. Our theme music is Take Me Somewhere by Joel Adam Russell. I'm Maeve Conran. Thanks for listening.
4: Justin Black and Will Jumbo brought along three friends and canoed 350 miles down the James River. Seriously. They went from the Cow Pasture River in the Blue Ridge Mountains to the Fall Line in their hometown of Richmond, Virginia. It took them 15 days, and they filmed the whole thing.
5: There's like a challenge, there's like a kind of game of it that is really fun to me and that I really enjoy personally. But I do have to remind myself, like, okay, I need to get out on the river without a camera. Leave it at home sometimes.
4: Justin and Will met in undergrad at the University of Virginia. They'd spent plenty of time on the river before, but nothing like that. And after that first long trip, they had to go back for more. This time in kayaks. They traveled the final 110 miles of the James River from Richmond's Fall Line down to the tidal waters where the James meets the bay.
5: It's the river colliding with the bay, the tide, the wind, and it's all kind of turning. And like all the water, it's not really moving in a consistent direction. And it just feels like you're in a blender or something. It was scary, and it scared all of us, and it tested our trust in each other for sure.
4: They've cemented themselves as river storytellers, and now they're working with the Rappahannock tribe to tell the story of how the tribe is getting their land back. And they've got a new friend in Kenny Richardson, a tribal citizen who's becoming more of a waterman with each trip along the Rappahannock.
6: In our tribal constitution, the river is like recognized as like a person with rights.
4: From Virginia Humanities, this is With Good Reason. I'm Lauren Francis. Today on the show, Rights to Nature.
7: When y'all pushed off into the river to start filming Headwaters Down, you were setting out to document the James River's history, its beauty, and its ugliness. But looking back at it now, how much of that film feels more like a story about your friendship?
8: We had a strong feeling that our bond and our just kind of personal experiences out there were going to be a big factor. We wanted to show people how meaningful it could be to share an outdoor experience like that with people you care about. And then kind of in the post-production process, we were like, you know, I think we have a feature film here if we do it right. And so we went down that path and we incorporated luckily the research that we'd done ahead of time, and it ended up to pan out for us. But we always knew that it was going to be a personal story.
5: We had done the research and we knew that there was a lot of cool history and things that we wanted to touch on. But I think when all these things started going wrong,

0: for us, like,
1: what was going wrong?
0: Like when we got kicked off the island, we lost the boat, you know, I think that's when like our friendship and us like needing to kind of come together and solve these problems. That's sort of what felt like, you know, okay, there is like a drama here. There's like a personal experience here. If everything had gone perfectly, I don't know if it would have been a very fun adventure to watch. Yeah. I think it's the misadventures that like make for the best stories.
1: When you guys got kicked off the island, that was very good TV. Very good TV. And it was also kind of surreal. Like, does this guy really have a gun?
0: He did. Yep. Yeah. And he fired it off as we paddled down the river. We weren't filming, but yeah.
1: Oh, wow.
0: It was quite an intense experience.
1: Can you like recount the tale for listeners who haven't seen it?
0: Yeah, so we set up our camp on an island, and the island's on the James. It's like a gray area whether or not you can camp on some or not camp on some, or whether they're privately owned or not. Turns out that this was an island that some guys had reserved through an outfitter, and they showed up and just kind of went from 0 to 100 and didn't even want to have a conversation about sharing the island or, you know, even just asking us politely to move. And so he just kind of immediately went to, we have more guns than you and you don't want to stick around to find out. Gosh. And so we didn't stick around to find out.
1: And y'all had already set up camp after canoeing how far at that point?
2: I'm not sure how long that day was, but a good number of miles. And I think most importantly, it was late in the evening. So when we got back on the river, we knew we had to find somewhere. We needed a backup plan pretty quick. And luckily, we were able to find something just a mile or two, a couple miles downriver.
1: How well did you guys know each other before you started working on this?
0: So there were 5 of us total that went on the trip. Myself, Will, and Dietrich all went to college together.
1: Okay.
0: And we were like great friends in college, and we had done some canoeing trips in the past. Without cameras. And then the other 2 guys were guys that I played music with. Some of the guys didn't know each other super well in the beginning, but there was a connection through music and paddling that we all shared. And I think we all knew pretty quickly that we were going to get along.
1: Why did y'all decide to do this?
2: Yeah, it's a good question. I think, you know, we were taking these like 4 or 5 day trips together, and the longer we spent on the river, the more we learned about it. You know, we learned that the James was this very polluted river that has, through human intervention, had a good turnaround. And combined that with camaraderie on the river, we thought it could be a powerful story.
1: How many days total were you guys on the river between filming both documentaries? How many days and how many miles did y'all canoe?
0: So the first trip was from the Cowpasture River to Richmond, 250 miles on the James, 13 days. And then a year later, we took sea kayaks from Richmond to the Chesapeake Bay, and that was 110 miles maybe, and that took us 10 days.
1: Wow.
0: So that trip on the tidal section was a lot harder because we had the tide coming in and going out half the day, rather than on the mountainous river where you have kind of a lazy river that's moving you downstream even if you're not paddling.
1: Is that why you made the distinction between canoeing one part and kayaking the other?
0: Yes, for the most part, but also there's much wider sections on the tidal section, and they have bigger waves.
1: Okay.
0: And a canoe, especially tandem canoe, it's just not quite as stable or as fast.
1: Yeah.
0: And so we had talked to some people who had done it, and they said, you're going to want sea kayaks for that lower section. So by about day 5 or 6 of that second trip is when we understood what they meant. So.
1: Do you guys have favorite parts along the river?
2: The mountain section called the Upper James is just so pretty. It's so beautiful up there. And we all love that. We love that feeling of the current carrying you along through just a beautiful, incredibly scenic stretch of river. So we all love that. But the tidal section was surprising. I mean, the Middle James is gorgeous in its own right. It's very rural. It's very beautiful. Just a little bit less mountainous.
1: Right.
2: But the tidal section, you have these cypress forests. You have these wide, huge, huge vistas on like these, when the river just gets so enormous. And the wildlife's a little different as well. The smell of the air, taste of the water, everything's a little bit different.
1: That was my favorite part to look at. And it quickly made me realize how much beauty matters in terms of like what you pay attention to and maybe even what you take care of.
2: Exactly.
1: You know, because like the Lower James was muddier, it was dirtier. And I was like, I kind of sped up. I'm like, yes. All right, let's get through it. Let's get through it.
2: Yeah. We did the best we could.
1: Yeah, it was beautiful, though. It was beautiful. Yeah. How about you, Justin? Do you have a favorite part of the river?
0: Yeah, I'd say the James River Gorge up in the mountains is probably my favorite in terms of scenery.
1: Mm-hmm.
0: But I do love the Richmond section, you know, with the class 2, 3, even 4 whitewater. And I think it's just very unique.
1: Mm-hmm.
0: Seeing, you kind of get it all in Richmond.
1: Yeah.
0: Because you get the whitewater, you have scenery, but then all of a sudden you also have like all this old bridges and things falling into the river from industry, but you also have the tidal section just past the city. So I think that's, and you have kind of wildlife coming from both sides. You know, you have migratory fish that are coming up to Richmond, kind of stopping at the fall line. And then you have eagles and osprey, all these birds of prey that are here in Richmond around the rapids looking for those anadromous fish. So, yeah, I kind of like how everything collides here in Richmond.
1: So, Will, your narration gives the film its poetic heartbeat. How did floating on the water at the river speed change the way that you thought about the storytelling and connection?
2: Yeah, it's a great question because, you know, what you're trying to capture with the documentary is, like, what it actually feels to be out there.
1: Mm-hmm.
2: And when you're just floating along for a long time, paddling, you do things that you wouldn't otherwise do. Like, I'd look over at my friend and they would just be staring at the water or they'd be watching their paddle go through the water and how it changes the light. And I think having that experience of just slowing down, especially over 2 weeks, you know, really feeling that and then just doing my best to try to make someone watching, you know, this on their computer or TV in their living room have that same feeling.
1: So for you, Justin, you scored the music and the natural river sounds carry so much emotion in the film. How did you capture the feeling of being out there with your closest friends?
0: I think a big part of the soundtrack, especially those nature sounds and stuff, they're in the music because I recorded a lot of it out there on the trips. So I took 2 acoustic guitars on the first trip, and then I took an electric guitar and an acoustic guitar on the second trip, with like a little amp and an effects pedal. So I was recording a lot of the basic ideas for the sound, for the soundtrack while on the river. And I think a lot of those riffs and little parts I then took into a studio and built them out afterwards. But I think just having some ideas that actually came from like a night out there and then using that song to score that day or that night, I don't know, like charged those tracks.
1: Was it ever difficult to balance like being in the moment and also knowing like, oh, I'm making a documentary and I have to do X, Y, Z, I have to get this shot?
0: Yeah, I think in some ways it is really difficult because you're kind of like, you're seeing like a beautiful sunset and you're like, oh, I gotta get a shot of this. And then you are like, okay, I need to experience it. So you put your camera down and then it gets better. And then you got to pick your camera back up. But then I also think that at a certain point, you kind of, like, it becomes part of the experience.
1: Mm-hmm. Like trying to balance the two?
0: Yeah, or just, like, that filming it is kind of part of it. Like,
1: okay.
0: It brings its own joy.
1: Mm-hmm.
0: I understand if people are, like, trying to disconnect and they want to get out on a camping trip and they don't want to have to deal with electronics or keeping the electronics out of the water. I think that that's a great and probably much healthier way to experience nature. But I do think that there's like a challenge, there's like a game of it, like that is really fun to me and that I really enjoy personally. But I do have to remind myself like, okay, I need to get out on the river without a camera, leave it at home sometimes, you know.
1: So we kind of touched on this earlier, but were there moments on the water where your trust in each other was really tested?
0: Definitely. One moment that sticks out for me is the end of the second film, the end of the trip down the James, when we went into the shipping lane and we were, you know, in this water that was like, it's the river colliding with the bay, the tide, the wind, and it's all kind of turning and everything is moving, like all the water, it's not really moving in a consistent direction.
1: Yeah.
0: And it just feels like you're in a blender or something. And it was scary and it scared all of us. And, you know, we didn't want to split up, but I think the way things kind of happened, like Will and I kind of got out front and everybody was kind of like, go, like, mm-hmm. And then the three kind of stuck behind us, and that was a real test. And I think it was, I mean, yeah, it was something that took a while to kind of come down from and talk to everybody and be like, are we okay? Like, we didn't mean to leave you guys, but at the same time, like, you can't really turn around and you don't want to stop moving forward. So it was kind of, it tested our trust in each other for sure. And I think looking at those really wide sections and knowing that you're with your friends and that, you know, you had support,
1: mm-hmm.
0: it meant a lot.
1: So Headwaters Down captures the feel of the James. And now you guys are looking at the Rappahannock River, specifically with the Rappahannock tribe and all that's happening with them, getting their land and waters back. How did that come up? What took you guys over to the Rappahannock?
0: Yeah, I think that's a great question. And it's kind of a meandering story,
1: yeah,
0: pun intended.
1: Almost like a
0: yeah, pun intended. So we did make a short film about the Atlantic sturgeon on the James.
1: Mm-hmm.
0: And the Atlantic sturgeon is a really important fish because their return to the James represents what happens when you care for these places. And it also represents this species that can actually make a difference.
1: Mm-hmm.
0: It's a species that they're endangered, so protecting them
1: mm-hmm.
0: becomes a priority against a water intake, for example. So we made this short film about the Atlantic sturgeon, and I believe that that's the film that some people in the peripheral of the Rappahannock tribe saw. And that is sort of the film that I think brought us into the picture mm-hmm. with Chief Ann Richardson. And we had been thinking at the same time, we'd love to continue making river stories, telling river stories in Virginia, but do we want to be the guys who go and paddle source to sea? I think for us, we thought, you know, we did two films from that perspective.
1: Right.
0: And I don't know that, I'm not saying we wouldn't do it again, but I think for us, we wanted to try something new. And that's when we read about what Chief Ann Richardson and the Rappahannock tribe has done and accomplished on the Rappahannock River, while also learning about the Rappahannock was listed as one of the most endangered rivers, top 10 most endangered rivers in the country last year.
1: Mm-hmm.
0: And so Will and I talked about it and we sort of said, hey, if this is something that the tribe is into and wants to do, this would be something that we would like to do.
2: The tribe is this, these amazing conservationists, and in ways that I can't really do justice to. You know, the tribes had all these incredible wins, all these that, you know, reclaiming their land and
1: mm-hmm.
2: all these other things, but there's still so many threats.
1: Right.
2: And it's in a way, it's almost like the more progress that the tribe makes, the more dire the threats seem. There's more to lose now, and they have more that's threatened. And so our hope is to try to make a real impact with this film, to get the word out about what those threats are, not just to the tribe, but to rural Virginia, rural America, to the remaining woods and beautiful places that are the reasons why everyone loves this state.
1: What are the threats? What's threatening the Rappahannock? What could, I guess, take it away?
0: So the reason why the Rappahannock was listed as, I think, the sixth most endangered river in America last year. By American Rivers, which is a big nonprofit that does an annual list of the most endangered rivers. The big reason that the Rappahannock was listed is because of a lack of water management plan. So you have a lot of industry moving down the 95 corridor, especially data centers.
1: Mm-hmm.
0: All of them require lots and lots of water, lots and lots of power. And then you also have east of Fredericksburg, a lot of farms that are pulling water from the river.
1: Mm-hmm.
0: They need that water to be fresh, by the way. So if you start pulling out fresh water from upstream, the salt water moves up further and they can't use that water for their farms. And then you also have a lot of people with well water that they're tapping into an aquifer that's kind of the, you know, the groundwater down there. And there's a lot of people that are saying that aquifer is running dry. And so kind of all of these things and basically a lack of a coordinated water management plan along the entire river make for a pretty scary situation that people are looking at 10 years down the line from now.
1: So We're here also with Kenny Richardson. He's been real quiet, but he's also here. And Kenny is a citizen of the Rappahannock tribe. And he's also part of the film crew now. So Will, Justin, and Kenny are now on the river getting footage for the documentary they're working on called Land Back, the Rappahannock. And a really central location in this documentary is Fones Cliff, which is a 4-mile stretch of cliffs that rises over 100 feet above the Rappahannock River. Tell us about Fones Cliff, Kenny.
3: I don't know who Fones Cliff is named after, but it's just this really incredible feature on the Rappahannock River where there were 3 Rappahannock towns at some point, pre-English interaction, and it's mostly preserved. Like, there's been, like, different plans over the years to develop it, but they've all kind of fallen through, and it's really, when you get out there, it feels, like, untouched. It's just this beautiful feature on the Rappahannock River that the Rappahannock people inhabited it for, I guess, strategic reasons, just having a really high vantage point, being able to see and hear for miles, so...
1: Mm. What does it mean to you, Kenny, to like spend time there and for the tribe to have that land and that access back?
3: I can't speak for the whole tribe. I mean, I know it's really important to the tribe in general. Mm-hmm. But for me, I have like an interesting relationship with water. I like haven't really enjoyed it, sort of afraid of it, but not really. Like, I'm confident on the water, but I've always just been forced to go out there. Like, I grew up just around the James River, so I would be like forced to go with family and friends to that river. So it's interesting just getting out of my comfort zone and choosing to go to the river and experience it. And it does feel like a very different river than the James. Mm-hmm. So I'm not a very spiritual person, but I do try to force myself to relax and just really take in the significance of all of the work and care of all these people that want to see the tribe back on it and back in their ancestral homeland.
1: And so as this 4-mile stretch of the Rappahannock River has been reclaimed, the bald eagles have returned to the cliffs. What's the significance of the eagles returning?
0: I think one thing we're exploring in the film is how there's personal connections and then there's like personal wants and desires, but then there's also like the law. And one of the big reasons why this stretch of land wasn't developed at all is because it was a nesting site for bald eagles and because bald eagles were listed as endangered. And so in a way it was like kind of like the Atlantic sturgeon on the James. It was like when the eagles started to return and nest in these places, there was a real tangible animal to save. And
1: right.
0: And so that actually allowed for, you know, when the developers illegally cleared some of the land to make a fake golf course hole to show investors, and the cliffs started to fall into the river, environmentalists and DEQ and, you know, all these places could be like, hey, this is actually damaging habitat.
1: Right.
0: So these species can be extremely important to protecting places.
1: It's really amazing to me that these bald eagles held the line, you know? And now, earlier this year, earlier in 2026, almost a decade after gaining federal recognition, the tribe was able to reclaim 704 acres of ancestral lands at Fones Cliff. How significant is having that state and federal tribal recognition in terms of reclaiming land?
3: Pre-federal recognition, it was just like this fight for the state and the federal government just to like see us as a tribe. And so since like we've achieved that, things have just been so different. And it's just so interesting that these Virginia tribes that were first contact were only federally recognized like last decade.
1: Right.
3: So it's been an incredible journey.
1: Justin, you were telling me earlier about something called rights to nature. Can you share that with our listeners?
0: Essentially, it's giving rights to rivers, to forests, to mountains, to exist and to exist in a healthy, sustainable way. And the tribe is doing some interesting things to try to get the Rappahannock river its rights.
1: So what would that entail? Like, if the Rappahannock had rights, would that be like a legal document, a legally binding thing?
0: Exactly.
1: Okay.
0: Yeah, I mean, so the same way that like corporations can have rights as an individual.
1: Which is bugged out.
0: Which is pretty wild. but yeah, like I know that, for example, in New Zealand, a river there got its rights recognized as essentially as a person.
1: Mm-hmm.
0: And when they did that, they actually appointed like a panel of guardians. And you essentially can have like the face of a river or a mountain represented by people that live in, near, around that place. And they can act as the literal voice of the river.
3: In our tribal constitution, the river is like recognized as a person with rights. So yeah, I think it's just like important to note that like our citizenry feels that.
0: Yeah, one thing that Kenny said, we were doing an interview at someone's house who lives on the river, and we were like, Kenny, do you have any questions? And he said something really simple that I think caught the landowner off guard and also made something kind of click in my head. But he said, what is it like living next to her? Talking about the river. But I think that's a really interesting perspective. Very small but heavy thing.
3: Yeah, and I think when I asked that, because I haven't really experienced the Rappahannock River that much, and just being on that landowner's property and just like seeing it, I was just curious like how the river had affected him. It's interesting because like he, I'm sure, has a more connection to the river than me. And yeah, just like with rights of nature, I think it's like, it feels like this strange concept. Who gets to represent the river?
1: Mm-hmm.
3: And it's just like, well, if you had to choose someone, why not choose the original stewards of that land?
1: Would you say that your relationship to the Rappahannock is really new?
3: Yeah. Yeah, definitely.
1: Wow.
3: So yeah, I'm just a nerd. I'm just IT guy. Yeah. That's just, I'm the IT director at the tribe. So anything that's like computer related, I gets thrown my way. And it's like, oh, computers, or cameras, those are computers.
1: Mm-hmm.
3: And Kenny, you know how to work a computer.
1: Mm-hmm.
3: So talk to these guys about this film. So yeah, my relationship with filmmaking and the river, it's all new and exciting.
1: Mm. So once you met Justin and Will, that's when you started to hang out on the river more.
3: Yeah. Yeah, definitely. And
1: nice.
3: Yeah, I'm not a water man, but I'm learning, learning to appreciate it.
0: I feel like, you know, in the past 5 years after doing our trip down the James River is where maybe Will and I started becoming watermen, as, you know, Kenny says,
1: yeah.
0: He's not a waterman. Well, the only difference in being a waterman or not is just getting out there on the water, right? So I think that the more we get out there with our cameras or even just to paddle around, the more comfortable hopefully Kenny will get, and maybe one day he'll be a waterman.
1: Are you also filming when you're out there now, Kenny?
3: Yeah, we've gone on to the river once where we filmed. Yeah, sometimes with this stuff, I just feel like such an imposter. I feel like I owe so much of like the tribe's position now to Chief Ann and the elders and that fought for so many years to not be erased.
1: Mm-hmm.
3: And then like there are other tribal citizens who do go on the water, who are watermen,
1: mm-hmm.
3: who do fish and canoe.
1: Mm-hmm.
3: And it's just, but I also know that there are a lot of citizens, tribal citizens, and just people like me that are learning about the river, because like the land that we've gotten is so new. So I know that there are other citizens just like me who are going to discover the land with the like the kayak tours and trails that we make. So I think like it's interesting being this imposter, but also it is a unique perspective of being able to document it.
1: Well, thank you so much, Kenny, Will, and Justin, for sharing your insights with me today on With Good Reason.
0: Thank you for having us.
2: Yeah, thank you, Lauren.
3: Thank you.
1: Justin Black and Will Gemma are filmmakers based in Richmond, Virginia. Their two-part docuseries along the James River is Headwaters Down, Kenny Richardson is the director of IT for the Rappahannock Tribe, where he is a citizen. Justin, Will, and Kenny are working on the forthcoming documentary, Land Back, Rappahannock River. With Good Reason is produced by Virginia Humanities, which acknowledges the Monacan Nation, the original people of the land and waters of our home in Charlottesville, Virginia. Thank you to the Community Media Center at Virginia Commonwealth University's Institute for Contemporary Art, where some of this episode was recorded. Special thanks also to John Benfield at WVRU for recording assistance and to Jenny Taylor for booking assistance. Our production team is Sarah McConnell, Allison Quantz, and Matt Darrow. 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I'm Lauren Francis. 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

his faithful Indian companion Tonto, the daring and resourceful masked rider of the plains, led the fight for law and order in the early Western United States. Nowhere in the pages of history can one find a greater champion of justice. 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

Hey, well, hi and hello, and welcome once again to the Jerry Bonifiglio Rock and Remnant Show. Stick and stay, don't you dare away, because we rock and be socked till just about 9 o'clock with some of the old, not too much of the new music, but we do it all for beautiful YOU. Thanks for tuning in on this Friday evening. You have a lot of options of where you can go for your entertainment, etc. So thanks for tuning in. I hope you'll stay with it for the next couple hours. Why? I don't know. Why not? It'll be fun. We can be friends. It'll be cool. Let's see. Got a lot of stuff in front of me here. Let's see. CDOT is going to begin ditch and shoulder cleaning on Highway 145 between Placerville and Telluride on Monday. Expect full stops and 15 to 20 minute delays. So if you're coming in that way. Also want to just clarify with that, that was an older translator ID. The actual translator ID numbers are K287CC in Placerville, K207AS Telluride Pandora, K262DL in Norwood, and K207AU in Ophir. All right, what else? Calendar, where'd it go? It's all over, there's papers all over the place. Oh, we have a driver's license with some money wrapped around it with a rubber band. Probably a visitor to town, but I'm not sure. Bella is missing that item. Colorado driver's license with $200 wrapped around it with a rubber band. If you found that on the sidewalk or somewhere near a business here in town, you can call the station here, and I'll give you that number. Or you can just call that number, 719-557-0017. But I've got that, and the number, of course, here at the radio station, 728, with a 970 area code, 728-4333. All right, birthdays today, Friday, August the 28th, the likes of Donald O'Connor, Colin Cornforth, former executive director of this here radio station, living just south of here these days, Mr. Steve Kennedy, Kim Bersh, Phil Duvall, Penelope Gleason, Rainey Williams, Jim Rydell, Keith Hampton, just to name a few. Okay, that already happened. Where's my scratch it off pen? Hang on. Alright, that already happened, so that's done. That already happened too. So that's done. You don't know what I'm talking about, do you? No, I'm not going to tell you either. Because that would indicate that I didn't pre-read the calendar, because I was running a little late. Here's some relevant information. Telluride Town Park will be aglow for Camp Alderwild today and tomorrow. Tickets at the box office and at campalderwild.com. 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That's tomorrow from 11 to 7. And on Sunday from 10 a.m. to 2 p.m. Join Telluride Historical Museum for an evening with Ken Burns at the Palm Theater on Sunday, August 30th. Presenters will screen Episode 5 of Vietnam. This is what we do. There will be a Q&A
and a book signing to follow. Doors open at 5:30 p.m. and the film will begin at 6 that Sunday at the Palm Telluride Historical Museum, Evening with Ken Burns. Monday, August 31st, join Patagonia, San Miguel County Emergency Management, Second Chance Humane Society, and just a bunch of roadies for a practical one-hour session on how to prepare yourself, your family, and your pets before an emergency happens. 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And I would love to give you the weather right now, but, you know, internet and wireless-wise, we're not functioning as well as we normally do. 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I just want to thank everyone that's been a part of the fundraising. 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It's just that easy. And yeah, make it to your favorite DJ, whoever that might be. And I'll be telling you some more about that throughout the evening, but... For right now, let's get to some music. This is the Jerry Bonifiglio Rock and Remnant Show. It's 7:12. This is KOTO in Telluride and KOOK in Ridgeway. Stay tuned.

course, the Frogman from 1961 here on the Bonifiglio Rock and Roll Show. Here's a real oldie. Here's Mr. Bing Crosby.

One month ago today, I was happy as a lark. But now I go for walks, to the movies, maybe to the park. I have a seat on the same old bench to watch the children play. You know, tomorrow is their future. But for me, just another day. They all gather around me. They seem to know my name. We laugh, tell a few jokes, but it still doesn't ease my pain. I know I can't hide from a memory, though day after day I've tried. I keep saying she'll be back, but today, again

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Bob and Travis up next. 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

From 1962, Bad Boy. I gotta mention the artist's name because it's just such a great late 50s, early 60s group name. Those are the Jive Bombers. The Jive Bombers with Bad Boy. Love that one. Hey, we continue.

0: Manfred Mann, title Do Ah Diddy. RM1, remix of 4-track, take 15.
1: 1, 2, 3, 4.
2: There she was,

The unedited version. Manfred Mann. Do Wah Diddy. You know, if you're ever feeling down the dumps, just say Do Wah Diddy a couple times. Be surprised how great it makes you feel. Hey, it's 8 o'clock. KOTO and Telluride. KOOK Ridgeway. Thanks for joining us on this Friday evening. Hope you're having a great start to the weekend. And if you haven't made a gift, a donation to KOTO yet, now would be a great time to do it. 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Doesn't matter how big it is. Although, you know, the big ones are kind of fun. But, yeah, just go to our website, and you can do it right there. Real simple. We sure appreciate it. 8 o'clock. We got another hour of the Bonifiglio Show to go. So, I hope you're staying tuned. 67 degrees outside. I was remiss in not giving a top-down convertible cruise index, but when I think back about a half hour ago, kind of warm tonight. Perfect weather. Not wet at all, that I could tell. So, if we go back in time, I'm going to give it an 8 on the Jerry Bonifiglio top-down convertible cruise index for this Friday evening. I hope you got the top down somewhere and cruising out. Anyway, that's the report for tonight. I can't give you a drive-in theater report because we have some things going on. Can't quite connect with the Star Drive-In down there in Montrose and see what they're playing. But anyway, got some more music for you. Stay tuned. Let's see. That was Manfred Mann. This is, I think, something about Grandma's Rockin'.

Love is so strange, isn't it? Love is strange. Ian and Sylvia there. There, but also here on the Jerry Bonifiglio Rock and Rhythm Show for this Friday evening. Hope you're having a good one. It's 8:23, and I've got a little PSA here about a road closure on Overpass. Overpass Road will be closed on weekdays, August 24th through September 7th from 8 a.m. to 5 p.m. According to San Miguel County Sheriff, the closure is to ensure public safety during removal and construction work at the abandoned New Dominion Mine. The road will remain open from 5 p.m. to 8 a.m., however, Monday through Friday and on weekends. Although I don't advise going over Overpass after dark. There you have it. And, you know, if we didn't have Kodo in our community, where would you get that information from? If you needed that information, if you were going to take a Jeep ride and suddenly you got up there and it was closed, here we're giving you fair warning. But anyway, just one of the services that KOTO provides. We get messages for the community out to folks and hopefully make their life better. So if you haven't done so already, please make a pledge or a gift to KOTO. Go on our website. You can do it there. We sure appreciate it. If you've already done it, thank you so much. Thank you so much if you've already made a gift to KOTO this fundraising period. We certainly appreciate you. We appreciate all our listeners, because without you guys, what would our purpose be? All right, we've got some more music for you. Stay tuned. It is 8:25.

0: Hey, closing out the Bonifiglio Rock and Remnant show this Friday evening with something from Danny and the Juniors there. Twistin' USA. They're wailing in Wildwood. Yes, they are. And I don't care what they say, rock and roll is here to stay. So before you go to bed tonight, go out, throw up the window, and yell at the top of your lungs, rock and roll is here to stay. All right, that does it for me. I'm going to get out of here and go do something else, like sleep. Until next time, love you guys. Thanks for all the donations. Thanks for the cards, the letters, and the support. And long live public radio. It's worth it. It's a great thing. We thank you all for your support and your gifts. Thank you. All right. Till next time, maintain cool. Don't be nobody's fool. Live, love, laugh, be happy. We'll catch you next time. Right here.
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0: What it is, everybody, this is KOTO Telluride, Colorado, and this is Zach Deputy. 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

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Telluride. That's right, baby.

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Also, KOTO Translators, K287 CC Placerville, K207 AS Telluride and Pandora, K262 DL Norwood, and K207 AU Ophir.

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1: Today's special is Memphis Soul Stew. King Curtis sold so much of this wherever he went. So while we're cooking up, we want you to get on down with the nitty gritty and do your thing. It starts with half a teacup of bass.

My name is Jerry Jamont, the Groove Master from the Bronx, New York. Now we're going to add 1 pound

Prince Parker on the drums from Chicago, Illinois. Nothing like some bass and drums to get some shaking and twerking going on. The stew is going to be right and tight.

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Now we can keep this groove up as long as you don't stop getting down with the boogie. Now right about here, we're gonna add just a teaspoon of rhythm guitar.

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Now, if we left something out, I know you good folks will know just what to bring. 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

0: am everything that's mediocre. 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
1: Not on this stuff, but everything will be okay.
2: If I stop crying, I'll get the job.
1: Oh, I didn't say that.
3: Help him to give up. Self-preservation. Help him to give up.
4: People who are not needed.
1: If you'll just stop crying.
3: Help him to give up. 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

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Tschüssi!

They tell me, doesn't that look like Dixieland? Sure, that looks like Dixieland. Doesn't that look like Alabama? Why, sure, that's Birmingham. Is there any place so nice? Do I have to ask you twice? Yes, sir, that's my paradise. And doesn't that smell like ham and eggs? No, that smells like bacon and eggs, ham and eggs, oh gee. Mr. Lindbergh may tarry, but I make God's own heaven, you see, and there ain't no land like Dixieland to me.

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Walking on down that street. And I wanted her so bad, because she looked so sweet. I said, hey, honey. I said, whoa. She started to walk a little faster. She wouldn't even look at me. I said, hey, baby, just a minute. All I want to know is your name. Thought maybe we could have a little conversation. What's your name? She started to run. She was running. I was running, too. I was running so hard. I said, hey, hey, baby, hey, baby, hey, hey, hey. Tell me your name. She said, I ain't gonna talk to you, fool. I got more to do than talk with a man who approached me on the street like this. You up here in those raggedy tennis shoes, you think I want to talk to you? I know your kind of man. I'm looking for a man that's career-oriented. A man with goals, opportunities, a man with a future. I said, whoa. Oh, you made me feel so bad. I didn't mean to hurt you, baby. I didn't mean to hurt you. I just wanted to know your name. She said, fool, do you know how politically incorrect it is to whistle, yell, and stomp and chase a woman down the street and ask her her name? I said, yeah, I know. I saw that on the Tom Snyder show. And I know better, but I was so overcome by your beauty and your presence that I felt we could get something going on, if you know what I mean. I didn't mean to hurt you, baby. I didn't mean to hurt you. I just wanted to know your name. She said, fool, do you know how politically incorrect it is to whistle, yell, and stomp and chase a woman down the street and ask her her name? I said, yeah, I know. I saw that on the Tom Snyder show. And I know better, but I was so overcome by your beauty and your presence that I felt we could get something going on, if you know what I mean. She said, fool, I'm tired of hearing all this from you. I got places to go. I got things to do. I sure don't need a man like you. Man that'll lay around the house all day and play cards. Man stay up all night watching that Sally Jesse Raphael. No. And right now I think I can smell that marijuana on you. I don't need that. I seen you yesterday. I seen them friends of yours. You think you're gonna bring that Mike Campbell back to my house? You're wrong. I said, baby, baby, baby, baby, baby, baby. You don't understand. The things ain't so bad. I got this rock and roll band. I got a little money coming in. A little bit coming in. Things are pretty good, that's for sure.
Matter of fact, I got a steady job down at the Fillmore.

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And I looked in her eyes and she looked at mine. 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That's when the wind began to sing her name. It was singing her name. 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

Good morning. Hey, this is your toasted hostess, Smoke Fairy, and you've tuned in to the Wake and Bake Show on listener-sponsored KOTO in Telluride and KOOK in Ridgeway, Colorado. It's 6:05 Mountain Time, 54.7 degrees outside the Purple House on Pine. I think we're going to climb a few degrees more to get up into the lower 60s. That's going to come with some weather coming up at the top of the 7 o'clock hour. We'll take a look at that extended forecast. We'll do a little toke talk, and then, of course, we'll kick off the second hour with the emergency safety meeting. So please follow along with me on KOTO.org for all the song recaps. And that's also where you can make your donation right here to KOTO and KOOK, because we're in fundraising season and there's lots of great reasons to give to KOTO. And no amount is too small or too great. So please take a minute and do that, or you can call me right here at KOTO and I can take that information for you right over the phone. So thank you so much for tuning in. I want to keep it going this morning. I've got a request coming in from Parker, Colorado. She's a beauty. This one's going to be live. I hope you dig it.

Good morning. This is your toasted hostess, Smoke Fairy, and we're waking and baking right here on KOTO Telluride and KOOK in Ridgeway, Colorado. It is now 6:39 Mountain Time, holding steady outside the Purple House on Pine at 54.5 degrees. Coming up here just shortly at the top of the 7 o'clock hour, we're going to take care of some business. That'll include looking at that extended forecast, doing a little toke talk, and then, of course, kicking off the second hour with the emergency safety meeting, aka shaking off those cobwebs that creeped in over the past couple of weeks. So stay with me, and I hope you're following along on koto.org because there's so much happening. 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You can also call me right here at the station right now this morning at 970-728-4333, and we can take care of that right now over the phone if you're looking at your stash of cash and wondering what you want to do with that. Well, I can help you out with that. It's important to know, do you know that all the DJs that come in here are volunteering their time to come in and do a show or be on call? It's a pretty special privilege that we have to be able to come in here and serve the community. So I want to thank you for tuning in and for supporting KOTO so we can share. Want to keep it going this morning with a little Roxy Roller. And we'll just keep going till the top of the hour. Then that's when we'll take care of all that business. All right, here we go.

Good morning. This is your toasted hostess, Smoke Fairy, and you've tuned in to the Wake and Bake Show on listener-sponsored KOTO in Telluride and KOOK in Ridgeway, Colorado. It is 6:59 Mountain Time. Temperature outside the Purple House on Pine, hold and steady, 54.7 degrees. We are expecting a high today somewhere in the low 60s. That's going to come with some weather. And if you're already up out of the rack, you've seen that. So it's going to be cloudy all day. And just kind of one of those days where maybe you want to get your chores done. I don't know. I know that's what I have to look forward to. And so I digress. Hey, listen, want to give a shout out to everyone who's celebrating their birthday weekend. Happy birthday weekend. Couple of announcements here to make. CDOT is going to begin ditch and shoulder cleaning on Highway 145 between Placerville and Telluride. That's going to start on Monday, August 31st through September the 3rd. Going on between 9 a.m. and 3 p.m. We should expect full stops, which could result in 15 to 20 minute delays. Also want to let you know that Ophir Pass Road will be closed on weekdays, August 24th through September 7th from 8 a.m. to 5 p.m. According to San Miguel County Sheriff, the closure is to ensure public safety during removal and construction work at the abandoned New Dominion Mine. The road will remain open 5 p.m. till 8 a.m. Monday through Friday and on weekends. If you've run across a driver's license, that's a Colorado driver's license with $200 wrapped around it with a rubber band, well, that's for Bella Singh, 719-557-0017, if you've run across that. Okay, it is fundraising season. That's right. Hey, and I want to give a shout out to Pat. Thank you so much for that $50 donation this morning. I'm loving that you're waking and baking with me this morning and every other Saturday. That's so groovy. You looking for a show to donate to? Mine is available. You can do that on KOTO.org. Right in the center of the page, there's a donation button. You can hit that. Scroll down. I'm all the way at the bottom there, Wake and Bake. So you can do your donation there. Or you can call me, 970-728-4333. And it's super important to remember that every dollar counts. So there's no amount too small. And, of course, none too great. Want to just... If you're not sure about how many DJs there are, there's a lot of us. And we're all volunteering our time and loving every minute of it. And thank you all so much for listening. It means the world to me. Toke Talk, how about it? I ran across this fun history piece about how High Times magazine was founded. I never really knew that story and found it interesting and wanted to share it with you. High Times was founded in 1974 by the political activist and ace marijuana smuggler Thomas King Forsaad. Forsaad, it is said, was the first activist to use pieing as an act of protest back in 1970. He was a brilliant and savvy media mind who co-founded and ran the Underground Press Syndicate, a network of counterculture publications in the late 1960s. And he kept some of those magazines afloat, just as he later did with High Times during its lean years, with proceeds from his smuggling activities. When Forsaad conceived of High Times, it was, according to legend, intended as a one-off spoof of Playboy, with cannabis standing in for its scantily clad women. However, some believe that Forsaad's mission in creating this magazine was no joke, perhaps even a protest against Richard Nixon's war on weed. Nixon, of course, hated marijuana, and even more so marijuana smokers. He would have absolutely despised a marijuana magazine being funded by pot smuggling profits. His Controlled Substances Act of 1970 classified cannabis as a Schedule I drug with a high potential for abuse and no medicinal value, and it's the reason pot is still federally illegal today. While it's likely that Forsaad would have been excited by the opportunity to create something that would both give a platform to the much maligned marijuana plant and agitate its foes, it's hard to believe he could have had any inkling of the almost immediate sensation High Times was about to become. The magazine that was conceived of during a nitrous oxide session was about to rival mainstream titles like Rolling Stone and National Lampoon in sales.
The first issue of High Times debuted in the summer of 1974 and was a massive hit, quickly selling out its initial print run of 10,000 copies. The issue was reprinted twice and sold out each time. The iconic cover of High Times number 1 had a lot to do with the accomplishment. The image of a young woman tipping her head back in preparation for ingesting a shroom, which in reality was a perfectly legal store-bought mushroom, was undeniably eye-catching. As the cover shoot photographer Robin Scott explained, it was intended to create the feeling of going on a safari, a trip, escape from reality. It was about a journey. Of course, the content of High Times No. 1 also contributed to the issue's success. Features touting the medical properties of cannabis and the benefits of hemp were all well ahead of their time, and in an interview with a lady dealer was enough to pique most donors' interest. Clearly, this was content you couldn't find anywhere else. On the heels of the success of High Times number 1, the second issue of High Times quickly sold out its 50,000 copy print run. Forsad and his outlaw publication had found an eager audience. Soon, High Times circulation would balloon to over 500,000. The 1970s produced some of the most iconic High Times covers, from the bare breast smothered in chocolate in October 75 to the close-up look at the live cannabis plant in June of 76. Yes, it wasn't until 1976, the 10th issue of High Times, that a live pot plant appeared on the cover. Cannabis was such a taboo subject at the time that a bare chocolate-covered breast was considered the safer cover image by staffers. In time, cannabis plants would become a cover image mainstay for the magazine. As senior cultivation editor Danny Danko puts it, people love to see what their pot looks like when it's growing. Other notable covers from this period include Andy Warhol with a Coke bottle in August 77, The Bananas covered in September of 78, Dope and Sex in October of 78, and of course Bob Marley, September of 76. The rapid rise of High Times was the publishing success story of the 1970s, says former High Times contributor Albert Goldman. The magazine was able to showcase celebrities like Marley, Mick Jagger, and Peter Tosh, as well as important counterculture writers like Charles Bukowski, William Burroughs, and Terry Southern. According to Goldman, Forsad would see the circulation double with every issue for years until its peak in 1978. High Times was read by 4 million people a month and grossed $5 million a year. Then, at the height of his success as a publisher, Forsad tragically took his own life in 1978 at the age of 33. His lawyer, Michael Kennedy, would eventually run the company and, indeed, led High Times during some of its most prosperous years. Kennedy was a fascinating character whose connection to the counterculture was primarily through the clients he ferociously defended, including Huey Newton, Timothy Leary, and members of the Weather Underground. While Kennedy would eventually take over as chairman, High Times was put into a trust after Forsad died. As the magazine continued on without its founder and benefactor, it took a brief detour into hard drugs. Cocaine was often found on the covers and in the centerfolds of the magazine during the early to mid-80s. Inside High Times' famed trans high market quotations, which provides readers with pot prices in different locations and is run in every issue of High Times, included the going rate for coke, methamphetamines, LSD, and more. The king of counterculture magazines was at a crossroads. Would it continue to embrace all drugs, or would High Times kick the habit and stick with cannabis? Luckily, the magazine's leadership shifted in the late 80s, and the editorial team of Stephen Hager and John Howe made the wise decision to leave coke and other hard drugs behind, keeping the magazine focused on promoting pot. Around this time, Hager also made the magazine's first foray into the Dutch cannabis scene, profiling master breeder Neville Shoemakers in the March 1987 issue. Hager felt he was onto something in Holland, where, thanks to the nation's tolerance of cannabis, a robust breeding scene had developed.
The following year, 1988, Hager held the first ever Cannabis Cup in Amsterdam. This was a seminal moment for High Times, as the event would continue to be held for decades, becoming the biggest cannabis competition in the world and eventually spreading statewide when medical and adult use legalization laws became a reality in America. With the magazine back on track, pot remained front and center along with select celebrities and musicians. Throughout the 90s and into the new millennium, cultivation articles took on a bigger role in High Times along with the high-quality cannabis photographs. However, an insidious DEA investigation nearly brought the company down just as it was hitting its stride. Operation Green Merchant launched in October 1989 in response to the rise in home cultivation at the time. The DEA targeted advisors in High Times and since Amelia Tips magazine, along with Seed Bank of Holland owner Neville Showmakers. The feds tracked shipments of grow equipment sold by these advertisers and busted the recipients in an earnest effort to wipe out the cultivation industry. Green Merchant resulted in over 1,000 arrests and raids of nearly 1,000 indoor grow ops. In the end, since Amelia Tips was shuttered and Showmakers went on the run. High Times ultimately weathered the storm, but the climate of fear and uncertainty created by the operation had a lasting impact. It would be years before the magazine fully recovered. High Times faced its next challenge in 2004, when the new leadership made the decision to remove marijuana altogether from the pages of the magazine. The idea, as best as anyone can tell, was to turn High Times into a literary, counterculture political magazine. And while it might have seemed wise on paper, it did not work in practice as readers were alienated by the new High Times. Fortunately, the company realized the mistake and, in 2005, brought cannabis back to High Times with a triumphant cover announcing that the buds are back over a backdrop of strawberry cough nugs. Immediately, the magazine regained its audience and cannabis has been the focal point of High Times ever since. Put that in your pipe and smoke it. Hey, it's time for the emergency safety meeting. What is that, you ask? Well, that is a chance for us to break away, clear the floor, because we're going to be dancing our best moves to shake off the cobwebs that have creeped in the past couple of weeks. And I hope you'll join me. I know I'm ready. This is a special request coming in from Parker. How about a little Jungle Love by Prince? Oh, yeah. Here we go. Come on.

Good morning. This is your toasted hostess, Smoke Fairy, and we're waking and baking right here on KOTO in Telluride and KOOK in Ridgeway, Colorado. It's 7:31 Mountain Time. Temperature outside the studio, 55.2 degrees. We are looking for a high today in the low 60s. That's going to come with some weather, so plan accordingly. Want to welcome everybody in for the EDM concert. It's happening this evening. Hope everybody's staying dry out there camping. I'm going to be rocking it up here till the top of the hour. Then I'll be handing you off to the news. That'll be followed by No Man's Land at 9. At noon, Peaks and Waves. 3 o'clock, Ground Control Radio. 6 o'clock, Radio Addiction. 9 o'clock, The Deconstruction Zone with Razor Blaze. So stay tuned. Lots of great stuff coming up. 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It's that easy. So many reasons to donate to KOTO. I would say we're the only ones here, and there's not too many left, so let's keep it going, shall we? Speaking of keeping it going, let's keep it going with the tunes. UFO kicking us off, rocking it up till the top of the hour.

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Let's not forget Kodo translators K287CC Placerville, K207AS Telluride Pandora, K262DL Norwood, K207AU in Ophir. Whew, this is your toasted hostess, like I said, and I want to just thank everybody for tuning in and listening, and especially for your donations. I owe a couple of requests this morning, so tune back in a couple of weeks and I'll get those on the air for you. If you're awake and you're baked, well, then my work here is done, at least for 2 weeks. Until then, this is Smoke Fairy and I'm out. I'll be handing you off to the news here just momentarily. 9 o'clock, no man's land, noon, peaks and waves, 3 o'clock, ground control radio, 6 o'clock, radio addiction, closing the night tonight, the deconstruction zone with razor blaze. 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Just kidding. Anyways, I'll see you in 2 weeks.

0: Bureau News in Washington, D.C. This is Weekend Edition. I'm Scott Simon. This hour, the trade dispute with Canada sharpens while the president renames the Great Lake. We'll hear from NPR's Ron Elving. This week's death of a Serb general known as the Butcher of Bosnia brought back memories of a massacre that Ahmad Hustanovic lived through and doesn't want to relive.
1: I'm trying to deal with those memories. It was really hard for me. I don't know, I'm 40 years old, but I feel like a nine-year-old boy.
0: Then Robert Harris's new novel on an ancient Roman general, and the Wiggles return on stage. First, our newscast. Today is Saturday, August 29, 2026.
2: Live from NPR News in Washington, I'm Windsor Johnston. Search and rescue operations are in their fourth day after catastrophic flooding along the Nepal-China border. Helicopters are working to rescue people who are stranded in some of the hardest hit areas after poor weather temporarily grounded flights. Ajana Raja and her husband are from Northern California. They were on one of the buses at a border checkpoint in Nepal when the rushing water, ice, mud and debris swept through the area.
3: It just came like a roar. It sucked a bunch of buses, SUVs, people, the base camp, everything.
2: Crews are also digging through several feet of mud at a hydropower project where people are believed trapped inside a tunnel. The death toll in Nepal stands at more than 600, with nearly 3,000 others still missing, including about 90 Americans. Congressional Democrats are preparing for the possibility that President Trump could try to undermine November's elections by claiming fraud or interfering in the voting process. A task force of lawmakers, staff, and outside experts is preparing for potential efforts to disrupt the midterms. NPR's Eric McDaniel reports.
4: The goal is simple. Here's Senator Lisa Blunt Rochester, Democrat of Delaware.
5: Our goal is to protect this election before the election happens, during the election, and after the election.
4: Members have already played a central role in challenging administration efforts to obtain state voter rolls and limit mail-in voting. Senate task force staff have also prepared a list of roughly 100 possible threats, including the prospect of a national election emergency declaration from the White House and the presence of federal troops at polling locations. A Homeland Security official told NPR ICE agents would not be dispatched to the polls and the administration wouldn't engage in what they described as hypotheticals. Eric McDaniel, NPR News, Washington.
2: The Department of Homeland Security has detained far-right British political commentator Milo Yiannopoulos. Brooke Thorington from member station WWNO reports ICE officers arrested him this week at New Orleans International Airport.
6: Immigration officials accused Yiannopoulos of overstaying after entering the U.S. legally in May 2019. They say an immigration judge issued a final order of removal July 22nd after Yiannopoulos failed to show for his hearing. Yiannopoulos rose to fame in the early 2010s as an incendiary conservative writer. He has been an outspoken supporter of immigration enforcement. The former associate of the rapper Ye, formerly known as Kanye West, was arrested ahead of Ye's Friday concert at the Superdome. His arrest comes amid an increase in immigration detentions as part of President Trump's crackdown. For NPR News, I'm Brooke Thorington in New Orleans.
2: This is NPR News. The world's top cardiovascular health groups have agreed to issue new global guidance on heart attack symptoms in an attempt to end the misdiagnosis of women. Vicki Barker reports from London.
7: Heart attacks in women are often missed because the symptoms, which can include nausea, dizziness, and breathlessness, and their causes, can present differently than in men. British cardiologist Nick Mills helped draft the new guidelines. He told the BBC,
8: "We now recognize that all different acute causes of a heart attack are equally important, including those that occur more commonly in women, and not just those that are caused by cholesterol and clots in the arteries."
7: The new guidelines upgrade the three types of heart attacks that are up to 10 times more common in women, ensuring women get fast-tracked for crucial diagnostic tests and, where necessary, intervention. For NPR News, I'm Vicki Barker in London.
2: The Grand Ole Opry will honor Dolly Parton tonight with a special tribute celebrating her life in music. Most of the artists taking the stage will perform one of Parton's songs. The country icon first performed at the Opry when she was just 13 and became an official member in 1969. A portion of ticket sales from tonight's show will benefit Parton's Imagination Library, which has provided more than 300 million free books to children. Dolly Parton died this week at the age of 80. I'm Windsor Johnston, and you're listening to NPR News from Washington.
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0: This is Weekend Edition from NPR News. I'm Scott Simon. Thank you for being with us. Lake Ontario began the week secure in its identity. Then it got caught up in the U.S.-Canada trade war of 2026, and Thursday, with the stroke of a pen, put to an executive order, President Trump decreed to change its name to Lake America. And our senior contributor Ron Elving joins us. Ron, thanks so much for being with us.
1: Good to be with you, Scott.
0: Now, at first, this might seem trivial given the Iran war, the economy, but is poking Canada like this the best way to get the U.S.'s second biggest trading partner back to the table?
1: Hardly. Yet it seems trivial on one level, but it's also part of Trump's tactics. He often belittles adversaries and allies alike, intending to gain leverage, if not outright dominance, in negotiations. So we're talking about 50% tariffs being levied by both countries, a disastrous result after long months of trade negotiations led to an apparent agreement and then a total blow-up a week ago, with both sides accusing the other of sabotaging the talks. But Canada is not just another trading partner. It's been a constant ally through a century of war, and beyond that, a country that shares a language and culture. But this particular war of choice, this tariff war, comes on the heels of Trump's other war of choice, the military attacks on Iran. Trump says the Strait of Hormuz is open, but only about a tenth as many ships can get through as did in March. Trump also says there's plenty of oil coming from elsewhere in the world, and he's just announced a deal to control oil from Venezuela. And it may be a great deal of oil, but it may take years to hit the market. Meanwhile, we're paying $4 a gallon for gas and lots higher prices for many other things.
0: Yesterday, the new chair of the Federal Reserve spoke in Jackson Hole, Wyoming, at the Fed's yearly conference. He said inflation's still a problem. What else are people reading in his remarks?
1: Chairman Kevin Walsh knew well that any mention of elevated inflation would likely be the news from the meeting. He did say good things about the present state of the economy that Trump and Republican candidates this fall can repeat. But his remarks about inflation did not point to falling interest rates anytime soon. Trump wants rates to fall, but Walsh was indicating that desire would not be the last word. In fact, these remarks had some people predicting an interest rate increase in the months ahead, possibly after the midterm elections. In his first months on the job, Walsh may not feel he has the same independence that his predecessor Jerome Powell had, but he's certainly aware of the example Powell set for him in resisting pressure from Trump.
0: And about the midterms, conventional wisdom has long told us don't read too much into the polls taken before Labor Day, but the Cook Political Report last week moved two Senate races from lean Republican to toss-up. That's in Iowa and Texas. This week it shifted three House races towards Democrats. What might account for this?
1: Have great respect for the Cook Report. These assessments are related to the polls. First and foremost, Trump is down to about one-third of the voters. That's bad enough, but he's also begun to see some meaningful erosion among his longtime backers, people who voted for him three times. People disappointed with the economy, to be sure, but also with Trump's second-term priorities. With all that's going on in the world, with Iran and Ukraine and the tariffs, it's remarkable how much time and energy he devotes to things like his ballroom and the Kennedy Center and even the Lincoln Reflecting Pool. After all this time, with so many irons in the fire, he's still consumed with personal grievances and minor matters that he perceives as essential to his brand.
0: Ron Elving, thanks so much.
1: Thank you, Scott.
0: Health Secretary Robert F. Kennedy Jr. traveled to Florida this week for events about regenerative farming, childhood fitness, and school nutrition. But measles kept coming up instead. This week, the governor of Pennsylvania announced two deaths have been linked to the disease. Speaking with reporters in Tampa, Secretary Kennedy questioned whether those deaths were real.
2: We're trying to figure out whether, you know, who those deaths were and whether they actually happened.
0: Kennedy went on to say that vaccination should be a personal choice for parents and that vaccine requirements are motivated by profits for big pharma.
2: We're doing a better job than any country in the world at controlling the measles outbreak. This is a worldwide epidemic.
0: NPR's Selena Simmons-Duffin joins us. Selena, thanks so much for being with us.
3: Hi, Scott.
0: Please tell us more about what we know about these two deaths in Pennsylvania.
3: Yeah, the deaths were announced by Governor Josh Shapiro, and they were billed as the first measles deaths in 2026 and the first in Pennsylvania in 35 years. And that announcement turned into a very public conflict. Secretary Kennedy used his personal X account to accuse the governor of gaslighting. He also suggested the measles vaccine has fetal tissue in it. It does not. He did not offer condolences to the families for the lives lost that I've seen, and he did not urge people who were not vaccinated for measles and live in an area with an outbreak to get the vaccine. I called up Kathleen Sebelius to talk about this. She had the same job as Kennedy, health secretary during the Obama administration. And she said the fact that Kennedy is even going to these events about school lunches as measles cases are rising nationwide is a choice.
4: Talking about anything else, doing anything else, seems to me a very intentional refusal to confront both the spread of measles throughout the country, but also the effectiveness of vaccines and a call to action for parents to get their kids vaccinated.
3: I reached out to HHS to ask whether Kennedy recommends that people who are unvaccinated get the MMR vaccine, which protects against measles, and I did not receive a response by my deadline.
0: Did Kathleen Sebelius say what she thought Secretary Kennedy could or should be doing?
3: Yeah, she said he could be highlighting the case numbers, engaging with community groups to talk about the outbreaks and encourage more people to get vaccinated. She says Kennedy's response to the current situation is baffling to her.
4: We have an emergency in measles outbreaks all over this country, and we have a vaccination rate that is diminishing among children going to kindergarten.
3: She says that promoting the MMR vaccine would protect vulnerable people from potentially serious complications like blindness or death, especially since measles is extremely contagious. Sebelius told me she's especially distressed that Kennedy is pointedly not sharing that message because it's back to school time, and there's a real danger that these outbreaks will get worse as kids are back in the classroom.
0: Josh Shapiro, the governor of Pennsylvania, has also faced criticism this week for how he handled the two deaths, hasn't he?
3: Yeah, he held a press conference in Lancaster County to announce the deaths, but then released extremely limited information about the people who died, citing privacy concerns. And that has fueled theories online that they never happened or weren't caused by the measles after all. Some public health experts said this week that state officials should have had more information at the ready to tamp down those kinds of theories. Cynthia Bauer is an expert of health literacy and communication at the University of Maryland, and she told me this is kind of the new normal since the COVID pandemic, and it's not good.
5: For public servants, for people who are supposed to be serving the public interest, it does not help anybody to have those kinds of disagreements over basic facts in the public space.
3: She said Pennsylvania officials should be rock solid in what they're saying, and HHS should be backing them up. Otherwise, the public doesn't know who to believe, and that breeds distrust and cynicism.
0: Secretary Kennedy also made other news this week related to measles. It goes back to his work with an anti-vaccine group before he was health secretary.
3: Yeah, that's right. Some Democratic members of Congress have called on Kennedy to resign or be fired, charging that he lied to Congress during his confirmation hearing. And that's related to a report the AP and The Guardian published this week about a trip Kennedy took to Samoa in 2019 when it had a deadly measles outbreak. During his confirmation hearing, he said that trip had nothing to do with vaccines, but new documents published this week suggest that it very much did. I should say there are no signs at this point that Kennedy is going to resign or be fired by President Trump.
0: And NPR's Lena Simmons-Duffin, thanks so much.
3: You're welcome.
0: Dolly Parton was brilliant, melodic, and trailblazing. Her lifetime art was to be both spangly and utterly genuine. When Dolly died this week, I thought I could see her bright, wide smile shining down from the sky with the clouds billowing into her signature blonde curls. Dolly Parton was lauded and loved. Tributes poured in as they would for a head of state, more, I dare say, than many heads of state. American flags were lowered to half-staff, the top of the Empire State Building sparkled in pink, and the Royal Guards at Buckingham Palace played 9 to 5 in tribute. Dolly Parton sold more than 100 million records. She delighted, amused, and moved millions more. Starring in movies and appearing on TV, she was charming and she was savvy. When Dolly was born, the fourth of 12 children, her parents had to pay the doctor in cornmeal. Her life reminds us that in America, someone can be born in a one-room cabin on the banks of the Little Pigeon River and still be a queen. Dolly Parton's success in show business gave wings to her natural generosity. She helped families rebuild after floods, sponsored scholarships, funded the development of a COVID vaccine, and started a program that sent books to more than 300 million children around the world. But enough of a journalist's words. Let's hear the Queen's. In 1972, Dolly wrote and recorded My Tennessee Mountain Home. It had the gift, as great songs do, of helping us to see simple things that were always right before us.

0: I'm Windsor Johnston with these headlines. Rescue operations in Nepal are in their fourth day after catastrophic flash flooding along the border with China. More than 600 people have been killed and nearly 3,000 others are missing. President Trump says the U.S. has reached a major oil agreement with Venezuela. The deal would give American interests control over 65 billion barrels of Venezuelan oil and involve development of 17 oil fields. Fed Chair Kevin Warsh says inflation remains too high and the central bank may still have work to do to bring prices under control. In a speech at Jackson Hole on Friday, Warsh stopped short of signaling when interest rates could rise. I'm Windsor Johnston, NPR News in Washington.
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2: This is Weekend Edition from NPR News. I'm Scott Simon. President Trump made a seemingly startling revelation in his primetime speech last month on the nation's election security. He claimed his administration had found more than 250,000 non-citizens on voter lists in just four states. Experts were immediately dubious. The Department of Homeland Security is now acknowledging that those numbers were not accurate. NPR's voting correspondent, Miles Parks, reports.
3: The day after Trump's speech, Homeland Security Secretary Mark Wayne Mullen was also unequivocal.
4: We've identified 250,000 non-citizens registered to vote in just four states.
3: But in the weeks since, those states, Nevada, Pennsylvania, California, and New Jersey, have been asking for proof or even a complete list of the voters that federal officials say they should investigate. Now, it's becoming clear that the numbers touted by the federal government were vastly inflated. DHS conceded as much in a call with Nevada election officials earlier this month. NPR acquired a recording of the call with a public records request. Initially, DHS announced it had found more than 15,000 non-citizens on Nevada's voter list. But on this call, federal officials referred to that number as a ceiling of potential ineligible voters and said most of them hadn't been manually reviewed.
5: So what you're saying is the 15,000 number has not been vetted, basically.
3: That's C. Murphy Hebert, a Nevada election official. Federal immigration official Kimberly Vogt responded.
6: So I probably wouldn't use the sentence, it hasn't been vetted, because definitely we've done something with it to get down to 15,000. But the 15,000 would have been the preliminary.
3: After the call, the federal government provided Nevada with a list of just 185 voters it said it was confident were non-citizens. The state asked for more information on how DHS came up with that list, but the agency said it would not provide that information. Without it, Nevada says it can't investigate the allegations. Pennsylvania told NPR that they had a similar interaction with the agency and came away with the understanding that the numbers touted publicly weren't accurate. When reached for comment, a DHS spokesperson did not respond to NPR's questions about why the agency touted misleading numbers, but instead defended the analysis, saying, quote, "It's not rocket science. It's an easy step to secure our elections." With mail ballots going out in just a couple weeks, voting officials everywhere are wary of removing voters unless they are positive they are ineligible. Another Nevada election official, Mark Woloshin, brought this up on the call, saying election integrity is critical, but
7: the vetting is also equally important, though, right? Because we also don't want to inadvertently accuse a U.S. citizen of not being, and then they're terrified and disenfranchised from that part of the process.
3: Mullen, the head of DHS, says that his agency will be doing similar data work during the early voting period this year and after voting is complete. And an immigration official on the Nevada call said the agency was discussing moving dozens of staff to do nothing but review state voter roll data. Mullen also threatened to prosecute local election officials who don't adequately respond to information provided by the federal government. Nevada's contingent asked about that threat on the call, and the federal agency's point person on the voter roll project, Heather Honey, told them that she'd put in a good word with her boss.
8: We will absolutely report back to the secretary that you guys were just great and that you're going to take this list and do your best with it. And so I don't think you have anything to worry about.
3: Honey added on the call that DHS was an open book and, quote, acting in very good faith. Miles Parks, NPR News, Washington.
2: Just as football season kicks back into gear, a new study was released this week about former NFL players and the degenerative brain disease known as CTE. Researchers found that at least a quarter of former NFL players who died between the years of 2016 and 2021 had CTE, which is associated with symptoms like memory loss and mood swings. So with millions of youngsters set to play youth and high school football this fall, families and officials are renewing conversations about safety. NPR's Becky Sullivan has the story.
9: It's a lovely late afternoon in Tonawanda, New York. The sun shining low over the football field at Kenny Park. More than 100 kids are here, split up by age, practicing blocks and tackles.
10: Let's go, folks.
11: Ready.
10: Low, come out strong together. Ready? Set?
11: Ready.
10: Go! Good. Drive your feet. Keep driving. Keep driving.
9: About 20 miles away is the NFL stadium where the Buffalo Bills play, so all the boys here are wearing full-on Bills gear. White jerseys, blue pants, helmets, pads, the works.
12: Yes, Bills everything. We got lights, lamps, carpets, you name it.
9: Jonathan Elias is a huge Bills fan. His two young sons are out on the field, Dom and Caleb.
12: 44 to the right, 11's right there to the left. He's the one that can't stand still, can't sit still, dancing and moving everything else in line.
9: We asked whether he'd seen the new study that put that stark number on CTE and former NFL players. Elias hadn't, but he's always been worried about the risk of brain injury for his sons.
12: Oh, definitely. With all the concussions and everything that can happen, all the movies and articles and everything that we see.
9: Not every kid who plays football will get CTE. Far from it. The risk of developing the disease goes up the longer a player's football career goes on. Still, though, CTE has been found in the brains of some people who only played through high school. And about 1 million American high schoolers will play 11-on-11 football this fall.
13: When the article came out this week, we're aware of it. We shared it, you know, and talked about it.
9: This is Michael Krugler. He's the director of the Colorado High School Activities Association, which oversees all high school sports in the state. This past week's news won't move the needle too much in Colorado, he says, because the needle has already been moving for years now.
13: So in terms of change, I think it's ongoing. I don't think it's all of a sudden we're going to go, oh my gosh, you know, this article came out, let's look at football. I think it's constantly being evaluated for ways we can improve the game.
9: He points to new recommendations issued just earlier this summer by the National Federation of State High School Associations. It advised that schools ban certain drills, like the Oklahoma drill, where two players line up in a tight area, then run right at each other, full speed, full strength, in a classic football test of toughness. Krugler says Colorado wasted no time in enacting those recommendations.
13: Colorado was right at the forefront of that, and we started that with, to remove those drills from our high school football practices. We shouldn't be doing those anymore.
9: Dr. Greg Canty is the director of sports medicine at Children's Mercy in Kansas City. He's been seeing patients for about 20 years now. These days, he gets a lot more questions than he used to from young athletes and their families about football and concussions.
14: When I first started practicing sports medicine, those conversations were ones I may have wanted to have as a physician, but no one else was really interested in hearing it as much.
9: Canty saw the new study, of course. He points out that the cohort of former NFL players the researchers looked at had largely played their pro careers a long time ago, like in the 1970s, 80s, and 90s.
14: And so I don't know how to take the data that was recently released and apply that to my young athletes, other than trying to let their families know there's probably never been a safer time to play youth sports. Because of the recognition when it comes to concussion, because of the recognition we now have.
9: Football, he says, definitely does have more risk for injury than non-collision sports. But there's benefits too, he says. Research has shown better mental health outcomes for kids who play team sports.
10: Hurry up, hustle up.
9: Back in New York, the Pee Wee kids are mostly just running around with the ball. Mom, Nicole Brogan, is watching from the sidelines, dressed in green scrubs. She's a nurse, works at a high school where she has seen plenty of athletes come through with concussions. So she was hesitant to sign up her 6-year-old son, Cooper, for tackle football, she said. But her dad told her, let him be a kid, and convinced her Cooper would learn things bigger than the game.
15: Respect for the adults and for the teammates. Even if one kid goes out, everyone drops and takes a knee. They all will help the players up. It's very good community.
9: And at the end of the day, playing football makes Cooper happy.
15: even before practice, I'm like, you try to rest a little so that your body's good to go. No, he's outside throwing the football with my dad. After the games, they're out here throwing. He's any chance he can.
9: It's tough to beat making your kid that happy. So for now, she says she'll place her trust in the equipment and the coaches and hope for the best. Becky Sullivan, NPR News.
2: Ratko Mladic died this week. He was the Bosnian Serb general known as the Butcher of Bosnia. He died while serving a life sentence in The Hague for genocide and other crimes against humanity during the Bosnian War. Mladic was found responsible by the International Criminal Tribunal for the former Yugoslavia for the Srebrenica massacre, which left more than 8,000 Muslim men and boys dead, including all the adult men in Ahmed Hrustanovic's family. Ahmed Hrustanovic joins us now from Srebrenica, where he lives and is an imam. Thank you very much for being with us.
11: Thank you very much. It's my pleasure, really, to talk with you.
2: What went through your mind and heart when you heard that Ratko Mladic had died?
11: Really, nothing. There is no emotions. There is no nothing about him. I don't even want to say his name. Just something that I don't want to remember. Something that will history remember as a war criminal, the worst of war criminal after Hitler in Europe.
2: Can I ask you to tell us about that July in 1995? I gather you were 9 years old.
11: Yeah, I was 9 years old during that time. I was lucky that I moved from Srebrenica in 1993 with my mom. She was pregnant. So my father and uncles and grandfathers, all of them stayed here in Srebrenica. So we were separated for 2 years. And in July 1995, I saw my mother. She was crying. We saw on the news these guys talking about revenge on the Turks in Srebrenica. He took the Srebrenica with his army. We immediately knew what will happen with our fathers, our grandfathers, our brothers. And several days we were trying to get any information about my father and other family members, but we didn't have any information. Time passes, months, years. We were hoping maybe they are somewhere in Serbia, in concentration camp. Mm-hmm. But when I was in college in Sarajevo in 2007, I get information from the identification center that they found the bones of my father.
2: Can you tell us about your father?
11: My father, he was 31 years old when he was killed in Kravica. So I'm now almost 40. I'm older than him. He was really a hard worker guy, trustful guy. I remember he was writing us letters and he was saying, "Don't worry, I will be with you soon as possible because the United Nations NATO aircrafts will save us," but that didn't happen. So my father had two brothers younger than him. My grandfather, Ismet, he was 49. My other grandfather from my mother, he was also 49. So those guys were so young. All of them were found in the mass graves. My father was, and his brother were found in several mass graves. We had first funeral of my father in 2012. It was only 14% of his bones found. So in 2021, they call us again and they tell us, "We found more bones of your father. Do you want to have another funeral?" It was really hard for us. We had another funeral. Still, we didn't have his skeleton complete. So maybe, I don't know, like 10% of his bones are missing.
2: Why did you decide to return to Srebrenica and raise your family there?
11: Because if we didn't return here, if we didn't, our mothers, if they didn't return here, nobody will talk about Srebrenica again. This genocide will be forget. So that could be a good message for whole people who are suffering. You have to talk about what you survived. This is the truth. This is something that you cannot be afraid to speak of, you know.
2: I mean, we asked you what it was like. It must hurt you a lot to have to talk about it all over again.
11: it's a process of healing. When I'm talking about that, for me, it's a process of healing, really. We have to talk. I have to talk for myself, for my kids. For me, there is no other way. If I quiet, it hurts me a lot. I'm trying to deal with those memories. It's what's really hard for me. I don't know, I'm 40 years old, but I feel like a nine years old boy. So I have to talk. Yeah, thank you for the opportunity to speak with you. It's a really honor to me.
2: Ahmad Hustavanovic, who is an imam in Srebrenica, Bosnia. Thank you so much for being with us.
11: Thank you very much, Scott. Thank you very much.

0: You're listening to Weekend Edition from NPR News. Lobstermen in Maine are relieved they've been exempted from President Trump's trade war with Canada. They say their industry is so tightly integrated across the border that pitting the countries against each other doesn't make sense. Maine Public's Michael Livingston has this report.
1: In a small skiff off the coast of Kennebunk, Maine, Chris Welch and his 8-year-old son Calvin are pulling a lobster trap on board. As the cage breaks the surface of the water, they're greeted with a mess of legs, antennas, and snapping claws.
2: What do you think, bud?
3: Woo!
4: I told you 5 or 6.
1: Chris started hauling lobsters when he was just 6 years old. Now he's teaching his son everything he knows, from how to notch tails to the ins and outs of running a business. But the economics of lobster fishing, Chris says, have been more uncertain in the past year than they've ever been in his 25 years on the water, due to the ongoing trade war with Canada.
2: It's a lot of worry when you lay your head down on the pillow at night.
1: In July, President Trump announced 50% tariffs on a range of Canadian products. This week, Canada responded with retaliatory tariffs on over $27 billion worth of American goods, including both fresh and frozen seafood. But it only took 2 days for Canada's government to strike seafood from the list after hearing from leaders in the industry. So far, it's the only class of goods Canada walked back on tariffing. Patrice McCarron heads the Maine Lobstermen's Association, an advocacy group for the state's heritage industry.
5: A message that did get through to the Canadian government is that the sector is very fragile and it is unique in the cross-border trade.
1: At Bold Coast Seafood in Prospect Harbor, owner Kurt Brown oversees thousands of pounds of lobster being loaded into a tank of cold seawater.
6: Very limited as far as processing capacity goes here in Maine. Historically, Canada has been where lobsters go to get processed.
1: Brown, who's working to establish a processing facility of his own, says he understands American tariffs on Canadian seafood are meant to force industry back to the U.S., but he says it would take the U.S. decades to replace Canada's.
6: We can't flick that switch overnight, and ultimately, even if

0: can right now to handle the volume that is normally processed up in Canada on an annual basis.
1: This time of year, Maine typically exports more than half of its annual lobster landings to Canadian processors. Last year, that amounted to nearly $250 million worth of live lobster. If it was taxed at the 25% tariff Canada was threatening, processors there would likely stop buying. Brown hopes that never happens.
0: Prices will crater, and unfortunately, it will be dire straits for a lot of folks at all levels of the supply chain.
1: Back on his boat, Maine lobsterman Chris Welch says he's already been operating on razor-thin margins all summer due to inflation on fuel, bait, and fishing gear. He says he can't afford prices to go much higher.
2: You'll see a lot of guys tie the boats up. They won't be able to afford to go, and that might even push people out of the industry. We don't want to be the sidebar in a trade dispute that we have no control over.
1: But even though Canada dropped its levy on U.S. seafood before it took effect, people in the industry here say the market uncertainty from on-again, off-again tariffs is still being felt on the docks by working families. For NPR News, I'm Michael Livingston in Maine.

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1: NPR's Adrian Florido knows Puerto Rico. He's been reporting there for close to a decade. And that's helped him explain why this summer's drought isn't the only reason for the island's water crisis.
2: Puerto Rico's infrastructure is in really bad shape. The pipes and valves have been deteriorating for decades.
1: Join me, Joel Rose, as I talk with Adrian about the drought disaster here on All Things Considered.

0: I'm Windsor Johnston with these headlines. Rescue crews are still searching for thousands of people missing after devastating flooding in Nepal and neighboring Tibet. The disaster has killed more than 600 people and left communities buried under mud and debris. The U.S. could gain access to a significant share of massive oil reserves in Venezuela under a new agreement announced by President Trump. Trump says the deal covers more than 65 billion barrels and would give the U.S. a majority operational stake. The Grand Ole Opry will honor country icon Dolly Parton tonight with a special tribute celebrating her life in music. Parton first performed at the Opry when she was 13 years old. She died this week at the age of 80. I'm Windsor Johnston, NPR News in Washington.
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2: This is Weekend Edition from NPR News. I'm Scott Simon. Robert Harris, who's the author of so many bestsellers, including Conclave, has returned to Rome with the imagined memoir of Agrippa, the brilliant general and trusted ally of the first Roman emperor, Augustus. When we meet the aging soldier, he has a festering wound on his leg and not much time left, and he pours out the story of his life, battles, blood, bravery, betrothals, and betrayals, vows, reversals, and occasional honor. Robert Harris joins us now from the BBC in London to talk about his novel, titled simply Agrippa. Thanks so much for being with us.
3: Thank you for having me on.
2: What drew you to write about this man?
3: Well, I'd come across him in earlier novels,

0: Pompeii, my novel about the eruption. It was Agrippa who built the aqueduct, which features in that novel. And in the Cicero trilogy that I wrote, he comes in at the end as the somewhat menacing consigliere of Octavius, the future Emperor Augustus. So he was on my radar, and I just became more and more intrigued by him. He was immensely powerful and important. He was consul three times, effective co-ruler of the Roman world, a brilliant general. He was a master builder, not just aqueducts, most famously, I suppose, the Pantheon in Rome, which still carries his name above the entrance. And yet we know almost nothing about him. He was absolutely key figure in world history, but he left behind no letters, no speeches, very few reported remarks. So in a sense, for a historical novelist, Agrippa is a perfect subject.
1: Agrippa is a name that he acquires at birth and reminds him that he came into the world at great cost, doesn't it?
0: Yes, Agrippa is short for Agrippatum, a difficult birth. His mother died giving birth to him. That seems to have been the origin of this unusual name, Agrippa. And he carried it like a mark, really, throughout his life. And I think it must have helped condition him. In the novel, I suggest that he learned to have to defend himself with his fists from schoolfellows who might taunt him. He was certainly, if you see a bust or statue of Agrippa, he looks like a nightclub bouncer or a heavyweight boxer. He has a brooding fighter's expression. And I think a lot of his character is in that name.
1: He makes a boy grows into an alliance, doesn't he?
0: Yes. The mystery, one of the great mysteries about Agrippa is that he was born in a common family, not much money, no status. And yet at the age of about 13 or 14, he was sent to a school on the Palatine Hill, which was for the sons of senators and the elite. And there he met the great nephew of Julius Caesar, who was at that time in Gaul and just about to cross the Rubicon and invade Italy. Why it was that Agrippa should find himself at school with someone like Octavius is a puzzle, but certainly that was the making of him, because they became close friends. I think because Octavius was always rather a weedy, sickly figure. He was quite short in stature, had to have built-up shoes. And as I say, Agrippa was a big guy, almost like his bodyguard. And they were thrown together and they joined the army at the same time. And they both came under the wing of Julius Caesar.
1: We should explain, of course, Octavius Caesar was Julius's nephew, whom he adopted as a son.
0: Yes, and that is the crucial moment in their career, really, because they were both given this signal mark of favour by Julius Caesar. They were both brought back on his flagship from Spain when he won the Battle of Munda. Then they were both sent together to Apollonia in modern-day Albania to await his arrival to begin a great campaign in the east. He never made it because he was assassinated in 44 BC.
1: Octavius Caesar, I particularly enjoyed your account of him because it seems to me he was often underestimated. He could be shrewd.
0: Oh, he was probably one of the greatest and shrewdest politicians in the ancient world, or maybe at any time. The way he managed to survive, to see off his rivals, and then to seize power and to hold it for over 30 years, it was an astonishing achievement. He kept the facade of the Roman Republic, with its elections and its Senate and its debates and magistrates. But actually, it was only a facade. Behind the scenes, all the power was in his hands. But people were willing to put up with it. And that was a mark of a remarkably clever politician.
1: Agrippa has a visitor one day, Pompeia. And I'll be oblique about this, but Pompeia is a woman who knew Julius Caesar. And she, let me put it this way, sees something in Agrippa.
0: The question about Agrippa is, what was his background and how did he come to rise to such heights? And it was speculated about a century ago that it's possible he was actually Julius Caesar's illegitimate son. Caesar was in Rome the year before Agrippa was born, so the dates fit. He had a lot of affairs. He was notorious for them, and he must have fathered illegitimate children all over.

0: over the place. It would explain why Agrippa was sent to the smart school with Caesar's closest living male relative. And although talent isn't necessarily hereditary, it would explain why this man who came from nowhere was a military genius and an organizational genius as well. It's speculation, but it's possible. It would also explain why we have so little knowledge of Agrippa's background. It's as if it was all covered up.
1: But why are some of us, and I include myself in this company, just so utterly fascinated by the old Romans?
0: Well, they were extraordinary people. Their accomplishments are epic. Their poetry, their oratory, their philosophy, their architecture, their military prowess. They are in many ways the foundation of our modern Western world, in particular America, of course, the founding fathers taking so much from the old Roman Republic when they drew up the American Constitution. So they're in our DNA, I think, and they hold a mirror up to us. You know, this novel spans the 50 years when the Roman Republic collapsed and was replaced by a new system of rule by oligarch, essentially. And the fact that that happened, I think, is standing warning to us today that democracy can be fragile.
1: Lessons for us today.
0: Yes, I don't want to read over too much. You can't, but you can make certain observations about it. I must say, President Trump is an imperial kind of a figure, or so he seems to us over in Europe. He looks like a Roman emperor. He has gladiators in a cage fight on the lawn of the White House. He erects triumphal arches, or tries to. He puts his name onto buildings. There is something epic about him. You can imagine him in a toga with a laurel leaf headdress. I think this adds to the interest in ancient Rome at the moment.
1: Robert Harris, his latest novel, Agrippa. Thank you so much for being with us.
0: Thank you. It's a pleasure.
1: If you happen to see your favorite late-night talk show host saying something drastic on the internet, you sure it's really them? Maybe it's AI.
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3: Wiggle Vision.
1: The Australian musical group The Wiggles have gotten children to dance all over the world. Of course, children's entertainment has changed since The Wiggles got started in the early 90s.
4: It really is a different world for children than when we first started. The thing is, though, children aren't the same as they always have been. They're all still gazing at the world in wonder. Everything's exciting for them.
1: That's Mr. Blue Wiggle, a.k.a. Anthony Field. Mr. Field and his colorful pals, another blue wiggle, two red wiggles, two yellow wiggles, two purple wiggles, use music to help children see and appreciate the world around them. Blue Wiggle recently joined us to talk about his group's new visual album. It's called Sparkle, a Circus of Lights.
4: You know, it's a very colorful circus with lots of light-up lights and inflatable animals. The only thing these animals eat is air.
1: You founded The Wiggles back in 1991. You were teaching preschool and also in a rock group?
4: That's right. I had this rock and roll background, and I was studying at university to become an early childhood teacher, which I became a preschool teacher. I met a couple of like-minded friends at university and made an album for children. We just did it because we were so interested in music and education. 35 years later, here I am talking to you.
3: Let's clap! Let's jump!
4: Every album we do, we give everything we can to make it exciting and fresh in the world of children who are listening to it.
1: I've got to tell you, The Wiggles were so popular in our family when our daughters were growing up, I thought they would begin to speak with an Australian accent.
4: Oh, that's funny. And do you know what? When Sesame Street first came to Australia, children were saying Z, we say Z. Children were also talking about fall, which we say autumn. It sort of does happen a little bit.
1: Where do you get ideas for songs and so many of them? Because you're going for a young audience, but also the parents are the ones who often have to snap on the device, aren't they?
4: I think one thing about the Wiggles, I've always tried to make music that can be enjoyed by the whole family. Now, the subject matter has to be understood by children in some way. You can't go above their heads. You want to speak in a language that they understand. But good music, good quality music can be enjoyed by all ages, just like good literature for children, like Maurice Sendak's Where the Wild Things Are. Mum and Dad would love to read that themselves as well as to the children, and I hope that's the same with our music.
1: Do you have a song you'd like to point us to that's a favourite on Sparkle, Circus of Lights?
4: The song called Sparkle. It's got a lovely theme about, you know, love in every colour and let's all love each other. And it's also got a real good beat behind it. And we've noticed children ready to get up and dance to it when we play it live.

0: brought a lot of joy and light into this world, but I gather you went through a period of deep darkness.
1: You know, we do early childhood entertainment, and we're so happy. We've got the best audience you could ever play for, families. But behind that, we're not cartoons. We are real people with real challenges. And over the years, I've had a few mental challenges like that where, you know, I might be very, very happy on stage, and then I come off stage and I wasn't so happy. You know, in my early days, I didn't even understand it, but it was depression, and I've received help from doctors, and, you know, I'm very good now. For a lot of the families that come to see us, it's their first time mum or dad have taken their children to a show. And we realise that responsibility. We get out on stage and the collective energy from the crowd is just so amazing. You know, I don't think I've ever had a bad day at work.
2: La la la la la, ha ha ha ha ha ha, la la la la la, ha ha ha ha ha.
0: May I ask, how does it feel when somebody who's pushing 40 comes up to you and says, boy, you were important to my childhood?
1: Yeah, I love it. I absolutely love it. It makes me feel old, of course, but I absolutely love it. We're getting second generation children of parents who were children watching the Wiggles back in, you know, the late 1990s and early 1990s and 2000s. And no, it's wonderful, mate. Absolutely fantastic. La, la, la, la.

0: The Wiggles have a new tour, the Tree of Wisdom Spectacular. Do you hope that this tour can help children look up from their screens and discover more joy in the world?
1: Oh, absolutely. When we do a show and we go out, we want parents and children to have a memory that'll be with them forever. You know, like, we encourage the children at the show to get up and have a dance, make lots of noise. A lot of the parents spend most of the show looking at their children, enjoying the show, smiling, grinning from ear to ear.
0: Thank you so much for being with us.
1: Oh, mate, thank you so much for having me. God bless everyone.
0: Who Wiggle? Excuse me, Anthony Field. Of the Wiggles. Their new album is called Sparkle, A Circle of Lights, and their tour is the Tree of Wisdom Spectacular. Doing the splits, spinning for everyone, spinning, keeping fun, spinning, spinning. Roy! This is Weekend Edition from NPR News. I'm Scott Simon.
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The Fantasy K475 in C minor by Wolfgang Amadeus Mozart. Hello. Good morning. This is KOTO in Telluride. This is KOOK in Ridgeway, Ouray, in that entire valley. Now for something completely different.

what a child can feel. Listen. Lord, the word is back again on the mellow tip. Don't try to diss because we hitting, yes it is legit. Another journey through the mind of a brain at work. No time for sleeping when I'm peeking cause my thoughts slurp. Anything you want to do, you know the sky's a limit. Let's make the world a better place because we're living in it. Reflections of the moon when I'm looking in the extra suits my mind and my body. Just like a magic potion, mirror image of the stars kinda got me. It also helps to have a woman standing by me. Flowing through light, just like an endless stream. So many things I seldom see, but I can see it in the world. Listen up.

was very open with a padlock, cause she could see the good when it knocked. Now I know someone helped in the process. He's my father and he's gone, but I love him, I must confess. 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

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It's a journey to be born, but that is relevant. The 9-month wait is almost over. I think I feel the water getting.

If I didn't have a chance like you to grow, would I still be a glow? In the center of the universe, a few stars shine, and I'm glad one was mine, because I made it through the world. It's what I'm seeing in the water.

Rumor has it that Fleetwood Mac was a bit of an EDM concert source back in the 60s. But right now they've brought us up to 3 minutes after the hour of 10 o'clock. And you're listening to KOTO in Telluride and KOOK in Ridgeway. This is No Man with you. I'll be with you until noon if everything goes according to plan. I'll be opening up the request lines at some point, and I'll let you know when I do that. But right now, it's time for the community calendar. For today, Saturday, the 29th day of August, 2026. The birthday of such notables as Phil Dable, Keith Hampton, Wendy Thompson, Amy Cannon, Jack Cooler, Bill Perkins, Tim Altick, Michael Jackson, Robin Leach, Elliot Gould, Rebecca de Mornay, to name but just several of our absolute favorites. If you happen to see any of them on the street later on today, don't be shy. Go right on up next to them. Give them a great big sort of a non-harassing happy birthday greeting, won't you please? I'm kind of right in the middle of a community calendar, so I'm not going to answer the phone. Maybe they'll call back. The Telluride Town Park will be aglow for Camp Alderwild tonight, Saturday, August 29th. 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Presenters will screen Episode 5 of Vietnam, This Is What We Do. There will be a Q&A and book signing to follow. Doors open at 5:30 and the film will begin at 6. 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
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And now in the weather, it's 68 degrees and it's partly cloudy skies. I don't think there's much wind. There's not much water. So it's going to be a good day. Coming up later on Koto, right now it's me, No Man, and this is No Man's Land, and I'm glad you're here. At noon, it'll be Peaks and Waves. 3 p.m. is Ground Control Radio. 6 o'clock, Radio Addiction. And 9, The Deconstruction Zone with Reza Blaze. 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And at 11 o'clock, New Dimensions, the language, the miracle of language, with Mark Nepo. Whew. This is KOTO Telluride and Kook Ridgeway. KOTO translators K287-CC Placerville, K207-AS Telluride Pandora, K262 Norwood, and K207AU in Ophir. It says community radio at its purest, existing almost entirely through listener support. We encourage your comments on all aspects of KOTO programming. Thank you for listening. And now I'm going to open up the request lines. 970-728-4333. If there is something that you would like to hear, please give me a call.

0: It's 28 minutes after the hour of 10 o'clock. This is KOTO, KOOK, and this is No Man with you. And also with you, I am pleased and proud to have in the studios today Mr. Clarence L. Maestas, currently of Arizona, but formerly a Telluride resident. Say hello, won't you please?
1: Hello.
0: Good. We have a good level on that. So, I'm so happy that you're here. I met you last night in the park. You weren't here for the Alderwild concert, were you?
1: No, we were just visiting my father's grave.
0: Uh-huh. That was in Lone Tree Cemetery.
1: Yes, it was.
0: Can you describe where it is? I go there frequently, but I don't remember seeing it.
1: Oh, the grave?
0: Yeah.
1: Okay, yeah, it's in the cemetery up here. And it was on east side until they had the big flood up there, that the mudslide, and they had to move a lot of graves because a lot of coffins were exposed, spread out over there. So they had to move them. He moved his grave, his grave, on the west side, right behind the workman's shed up there.
0: Okay, I know the workman's shed well, so I have seen the gravestone. I'm sure of it. I may not remember having seen it. You used to live in Telluride.
1: Yes, I did.
0: You were born in Telluride?
1: Well, I was born on my way to Toyoak, and Dr. Meredith, it was midnight, and everything was closed, so I was born in Cortez because everything was closed at 12:30 at night, so.
0: What a memory you have. I mean, I never remember what time I was born. I don't. My mother doesn't even remember when I was born, but no matter. So tell me about your life in Telluride.
1: Well, just went to school over here until I was 14. And we moved to Denver, and we used to do a lot of stuff over here. You know, the old ski lift, we cut that up and laid all the trees down so the snow could pack in there, be more softer than solid ground. And we hung rims, we took tires off of rims from the dump, and we hung them in the trees. And the miners got together and they gave us a rope so we could hang up there for our ski lift. And they brought us an old car and reworked the engine so it'd run. So we took backed it up in there, and they had taken the tire off and just the rim, put the rope on that rim. And that was our what we called tow rope.
0: But that wasn't the tow rope that they had over on the Kids Hill in the current ski area? Wasn't that more like over in the town park?
1: Oh, yes, it was in the town park right there where they shoot the fireworks off.
0: Firecracker Hill.
1: Just a little valley up through there. And they had the barbecue pit there.
0: And how often did they run the rope tow? Was it only on weekends or only for a couple of hours any day? Or
1: well, we started out just on weekends, and then after the second year, we started having on. They let us off at noon at a school on Wednesday, so we could go skiing and we were skiing on, you know, on Saturday and Sundays.
0: And was it a well-attended skiing session? Did all the kids in town?
1: Oh yes, all the kids, even the adults, got into it after we got it built and everything.
0: Right.
1: And a lot of mothers, they put a wooden shed out there, and they used to serve hot chocolate.
0: And you originally lived in that area of town, correct?
1: Yes, I did. There was two other families that lived there. There was another family over there. Their house burned down. They called the Martinez's, and their little daughter, Hope, burnt to death inside the house.
0: Hope Martinez. Oh, how old were you then?
1: Oh, maybe 5 or 6, okay. Something like that.
0: Do you remember seeing the fire?
1: Oh, yes. We were standing outside watching it.
0: Uh-huh.
1: Oh, and my father went over there and tried to, he tried to get their daughter out, but he couldn't get it out.
0: Oh, that's terrible. That's awful. Did the town have much of a volunteer fire department at that time?
1: Oh, well, it was really a real small, to get everybody together. Well, I really can't remember all that, so.
0: Mm-hmm, mm-hmm. And did you work in the mine?
1: Oh, no, I didn't. I was too young for that.
0: But your father worked in the mine, is that correct?
1: Yes, he did. He was killed in August in 64.
0: 64. Well, that must have been terrible. Was it a cave-in, or?
1: No. I really can't say because it brings back too much memories.
0: I'm sorry. Well, on a lighter note, did you ever fish?
1: Oh, we fished all the time because I went with my father. He took me fishing, and that little pond over there, we called it the City Pond. They used to come, fishing game used to come every summer, check it out and restock it for the kids. And on some holidays, we had a fishing contest over there for all the kids.
0: Excellent. And that's the pond that's in the town park, too, right?
1: Yes, it is, because we had a diving board. Well, it wasn't really a diving board. It was just a piece of wood dug into the ground where we could run off and jump in the water. Oh. Water wasn't very deep. It was maybe 3 or 4 feet, maybe uh-huh. Sometimes get 6 feet.
0: Right, right.
1: And then in the wintertime, the fire department used to come down there and plow it, and then they used to flood it so we could have smooth ice out there, and we used to go skating there.
0: Uh-huh.
1: If we didn't skate down the creek when it was frozen.
0: And was this trip your first trip to Telluride in a long time?
1: Oh, no. I brought my friend Kay with me 2 years ago, introduced Hi. Her to Telluride, and showed her the mine, because they rerouted the road up there by the mine, because it used to go between the two mine, one building and the mine shaft.
0: Uh-huh. Oh, that's amazing. What do you think about the town as it stands now? Is it, well, I won't put words into your mouth. How do you like the town now?
1: Well, when I first came up several years ago, it was changing quite a bit. I came up for the 4th of July, and I got a little disgusted because the 4th of July, the miners used to set a stick of dynamite off at 6 o'clock in the morning, and then we'd have like a small parade, and then we'd have like at 9 o'clock, as far as my memory can remember, is that we had a, right there at the theater, they, when the miners get up there, what they called a nickel grab, they get a bunch of nickels and they throw it out there for the kids. So, and then we had the nickel grab, then we had a bicycle race, a three-legged race, gunny sack race, and then by noon, we had a big bar. We had to go out to the, because we had one group to come in here, and you call them the Whistlers. They had giant-sized cowboy hats, and they were naked from the waist to the neck. They were real heavy on the stomachs, and they had played music like they were whistling, and they were doing their stomachs like they were whistling.
0: The Whistlers still existed as frequently or recently as 10 years ago. They were always a fascinating portion of the Telluride July 4th parade.
1: Wow. Yeah. And then we had, then we went to the park. We had a big barbecue down there, and we had a, because we had a small baseball stadium and a baseball field out there, and we had our summer league called OTA, Old Timers Association, and there was most of the kids in town were, you know, ranged from, they were old enough, maybe 8, 9, 10, all the way up to 12 or 13, 14 years old. Even had a couple high school, we had one baseball team like that.
0: Uh-huh.
1: And that's the only way we could get form a baseball team, is, you know, get all the kids together so we could play.
0: Right.
1: And then in the wintertime,

0: He did away with the football team, and we still had the football field down there, but we did have enough kids to have a basketball team.
1: Uh-huh.
0: And we go into the old school in the old, I don't know what they call that, Quonset hut.
2: Right, the Quonset hut, yeah.
0: And the floor was separated from the regular school building because we had a little tunnel going on from the basement into the gym. Well, the miners, they dug that concrete up and they put heaters on the bottom. I don't know what they call them. So they heat up the floor and they put the concrete back on. And we used to play different towns around during the wintertime, but we only have maybe five or six boys that could play basketball.
1: Uh-huh. Mm-hmm.
2: You must remember a whole bunch about town. You must have memories that are exceedingly rare. Do you even see any people that you know now as you walk around in town?
0: No, I don't. 2 years ago, we ran into family up at the cemetery by accident. But there's so many new people here that, you really don't recognize.
2: Right.
0: And unless they come up to you and introduce themselves or something. Yeah.
2: And do you, as you walk along or drive through town, do you suddenly realize, oh, that's X's house, or there are the sisters, and there is Terry Tice, or anything like that? Do you have a geographical memory of this town or highlights of it?
0: Well, just, like the businesses, like Rose's Market, and you go up the street and you hit the Sheraton Hotel.
2: You don't have much memory of the Sheraton, though.
0: Well, yeah, I really do.
2: Really?
0: That's where I met John Wayne when I was a child.
2: No!
0: And Lee Marvin.
2: What were they doing here?
0: Well, they were John Wayne was making a movie up here.
2: Did you get to see them make it at all?
0: Yes. They were doing it up there by what we used to call the Adams Ranch.
2: Adams Ranch, up over near Mountain Village, south on 145, turn to the left.
0: Yes, and we go up there. They let us out of school to go up there and watch them. And the part of that where John, where he was making that movie, I can't remember the name of it, but where he was jumping his horse over the fence, and he fell off. When he jumped over, he fell off. He broke his hip. They had to put a stand in.
1: Oh.
2: I don't remember the movie. But that's fascinating that you met John Wayne. Did you have any discussion with him at all?
0: Oh, yes. My mother knew him before he came up here. I don't know how she met him or anything, because she was at the Sheraton Hotel, running the Sheraton Hotel.
2: I see.
0: And John Wayne and Lee Marvin and a lot of actors were staying there.
2: Uh-huh.
0: And that's how I met him, because I was walking up the street. I turned in, I was going through the door, and I ran into him. And I didn't know what I hit until I looked up. He was a big gentleman.
2: Yes, I bet. That's fascinating. You were never hired as an extra on the film set.
0: Oh, no, because they wanted extra writers, because the kids, we were too small to get into something like that.
2: Right.
0: They wanted more people, more riding horses, for the movie. We were too young for that.
2: Did you know any of the people that did get hired as extras?
0: No, I don't.
2: No. Well, that's too bad. But you got to meet John Wayne.
0: Because when I first came back here, I was a little disappointed because of 4th of July. They were having regular celebrations, and a lot of different things were going on. What really made me

0: disappointed was they were having bed races down the street. You know,
1: yeah, pushing a four poster or something like that.
0: Yeah, they had their beds out there, and because we had booze, we had all kinds of food truck and everything. We used to go out to the park, and they had we had our baseball games, and then we had the fire department had the firefights with different department
1: coming. But not using fire, using hoses.
0: Yes, okay. We're using the fire hoses, having water fights.
1: Right.
0: And then we had Army Reserve from Montrose come up. They brought a cannon. They were shooting at. They were shooting snowdrifts from up above.
1: Yeah.
0: And so they could, instead of having avalanches, they shoot them down. Have it come down. And then the miners, we had a great big old rock out there, and they had a drilling contest.
1: Uh-huh.
0: And they had the air compressor, and they had regular drills out there, the long rods.
1: Yeah.
0: And then they did it by hand with a sledgehammer. And then they had a track there. They had a mucking car on there. And they had the compressor set up for that, so they could, and then they had a pile of dirt, and they could see who could do the fastest in mucking, and then we had tug of wars with the fire department, and people got we got into that, and then we had our baseball game after we had our picnic and everything.
1: Yeah, that's fascinating. Now I bet there are still people in the area or with radio that know you and wish they could tune in to 91.7 and hear you. Do you know anyone that you wish to say hello to or send a message to?
0: Well, it's been a long time, so I don't know if they're still around. Like,
2: maybe the family.
0: Like, Al Morana and people like that.
1: Uh-huh.
0: Eugene Wunderlich.
1: Yeah. Yeah.
0: And
1: what would you say to all of them?
0: Well, just, whatever comes to mind. We're just talking, old times and stuff like that.
1: Okay, yeah. Well, I'm sure some of them are listening, maybe not today, maybe later on tape, but this has been fascinating. And I'm afraid we have no more time. No one's called up.
0: Well, I was going to tell you about the old stores that used to be here.
1: Oh, please, tell me this old stores.
0: Rose's Food Market.
1: Mm-hmm.
0: You go up to the barber shop, and then the Elks Club. And then you go over across the street, go to the drugstore.
1: Uh-huh.
0: And you go down to you get the Pilcher's Market. And then they go right across the street from there. It used to be an ice cream parlor there. It used to be called Big Billy's, because she weighed about 400 pounds. And in the center of the floor, they had a picture of her on there. Then you go down the street, and you get the S&S Cafe. And then you go next door, and you had the pool hall. Leroy Padilla, he ran that. And then you go across the street, and you go down to Telluride Transfer. And
1: Telluride Transfer is still here, although collapsed and fenced off. Have you seen that? Have you gone past the southwest corner of the intersection of Fir and Pacific? That's where my recollection of the Telluride Transfer is, that was avalanched in the 60s or 70s, I'm not sure when.
0: Yeah.
1: But it's fascinating. You should take a look at it while you're here.
0: And then we had the bowling alley. It only had four lanes, and we used to get in there to set the pins ourselves. It wasn't automatic or nothing. We had to, after somebody had their first ball down there.
1: And where was that?
0: In the bowling alley.
1: But, I mean, where was the bowling alley?
0: Just right across the street from Pilcher's Market.
1: Okay, all right.
0: Because there was a gas station, and I can't remember their names. And we used to set the pins, jump in the pit, pick the pins up like that, put the ball back on the track, and let it go back down.
1: Is that dangerous at all?
0: No.
1: Okay.
0: No.
1: Nobody got hurt.
0: No, because nobody was really in a hurry to bowl.
1: Okay.
0: And we used to go over to the theater, because I used to remember we used to go watch a movie for a quarter, give them a quarter, you got to get in to see the movie, a soda, and a bag of popcorn for a quarter.
1: Wow.
0: And go and just, or you go, if you didn't have any money or nothing, you could take a can of food or a can of fruit or a gallon of milk or something, and they'll let you in the theater.
1: That's excellent. Now, I'm not sure you want to divulge this information, and I'm not sure if it's possible, but if we have reached anyone out in the airwaves who happens to know you and has a message to you, or maybe still has your baseball glove or still owes you $20, do you want to share your phone number or mailing address with people?
0: Well, I'll give you my phone number.
1: Okay. I'm going to write it down.
0: Okay.
1: Okay.
0: Yeah, phone number is 720.
1: Okay.
0: 422.
1: Okay.
0: 3866.
1: Do you remember when, or back in the past, I know that the telephone company here was small enough that you could use four digits to dial the number. You just go 3866, and we'd get you. Do you remember those days?
0: Well, yeah, because when they first opened up the phone company over here, my sister was running it. My she's older than I am, but she used to run that. We only had two digits numbers then, because we had the old telephones where you just pick it up and click the the receiver, and because our phone number was 12.
1: 12.
0: And so,
1: do you remember who was 11?
0: Oh, no, I don't.
1: Okay.
0: And even you go up to the post office, they used to have your box number up there. We used to use a key to get into those boxes. And then they changed over, and then you got to use, you know, like a combination. It was a small combination. You had to dial in your number and everything.
1: Right, right. Did you get a lot of packages?
0: Oh, yeah.
1: Oh, good.
0: Because during Christmas, we used to celebrate our Christmas parties in the Elks Hall on the top floor.
1: Oh.
0: From the Catholic Church.
1: Uh-huh. What were the parties like?
0: Oh, they were fantastic.
2: Somebody's calling.
1: Somebody is. But I'm not sure if it's anyone. I can't risk it because this is too important. My goodness. But I don't have any more time. I must get back to the radio show. I'm so pleased that you came in here.
0: Thank you.
1: I would like to get you some information that I have out there before you leave. Quiet down, phone. Do you have any final words to say to our audience today?
0: No, I don't, really.
1: Okay. Well, Clarence, may I call you Clarence?
0: Yes.
1: Okay.
0: No, thank you very much for having me.
1: Yeah, thank you very much for coming in.
0: I'm glad to be here.
1: Yeah. Please come back again, and you know the phone number of the radio station. Please call anytime, and I'll see you later. Bye.
0: Okay, thank you very much.
1: Thank you.

That got a little bit away from me. I'm sorry. It's 12 minutes after 11 o'clock. This is KOTO in Telluride and KOOK in Ridgeway. The request lines are open, I swear.

0: I want to thank Mr. Van Morrison, and I want to thank Mr. Alan Bishop for coming down here with the old man. What is that? Cool legend. The old man. Yeah, it kind of helped me out. I'm one of the old legends.
1: That was the smoke.
2: Living legend.

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Yeah. I don't hope.

John Lee Hooker, by request. Brings us up to 33 minutes after the hour of 11 o'clock. I completely blew past the hour of 11 o'clock. I completely blew past the time to do the community carpool, but I did just check. And there's no ride board to repeat. There's no carpool to confiscate. Nobody wants to go anywhere. Everyone likes it exactly where they are. We were talking with Clarence Mistus, a former Telluride resident who has a whole bunch of memories. And when he was done and through and leaving, I couldn't get enough, so I followed him down the street, as it were. And that's why we went so late. Now, this is KOTO. This is KOOK. This is No Man. This is fundraising. If you like that interview, or even a portion of it, you're invited to call 970-728-4333 and make a pledge or a donation. 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Remember, your donation can be pledged to any of your favorite DJs or shows or whatever. So, thank you very much for listening. Let's keep going.

damn good, if you ask me. He nodded out there, poor guy.

little bit of traffic there to bring us up to 3 minutes prior to the hour of noon o'clock. This is KOTO in Telluride. This is KOOK in Ridgeway. And this has been No Man in No Man's Land since 9 o'clock. I want to thank you all for tuning in. 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And I'm going to leave you with this. See you later. Bye.

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All right, good afternoon, folks. Thanks to No Man and all of our fine DJs here and assistants. 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This is DJ Roscoe with you, Peaks and Waves till 3. Let's get into it.

All right, I'll jump in here and do a little recap. Last half hour, started off with Sweet Appalachia, the Del McCurry Band, Tennessee Stud. That was Chet Atkins and Jerry Reed. Newgrass Revival, White Freightline Blues, Roll On Buddy Roll On, and We Love You Dolly, A Few Old Memories, and then I Am Ready. We also heard Blue Mountain Hop from Bela Fleck. All right, back to Dolly Parton.

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That was the Fireside Collective. Okay, we have the Del McCurry band in the background. 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On our bold printed list here, we got Phil DeBall, Keith Hampton, Wendy Thompson, Amy Cannon, Jack Couler, Bill Perkins, Tim Altick, Robin Leach, Elliot Gould, and Rebecca De Mornay. Okay, Telluride Town Park will be aglow for Camp Alderwild tonight. Tickets are at the box office. 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Excuse me. From 11 a.m. to 7 p.m. And tomorrow on Sunday from 10 a.m. to 2 p.m. Okay, a bunch of joining here. Join Telluride Historical Museum for Evening of Ken Burns at the Palm Theater. That's tomorrow night. Presenter will screen episode 5 of Vietnam, This Is What We Do. 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Okay, well, it seems like rain clouds are coming through the valley. It's 59 degrees or so in town. You can go to koto.org for more info and the live music calendar and all that jazz. All right. Well, yeah, KOTO Telluride, K double K, K, K
KOK Ridgeway. What else, Shipe? Go ahead and... Yeah. 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Our translators are K287CC Placerville, K207ASO Right Pandora, K262DL Norwood, K207AU Ophir. That's us. Yep. All right. Saturday matinee music. Thanks for joining.

0: take my last break on the guitar, Vassar. I'll do it in A, and when we get to the picking part, I'm gonna let you have it. That where you pick the fiddle.
1: Oh, the pick.
0: I'll do a half a break on A at the end, and you end up on the fiddle. Let me play some hot backup runs behind it. That Black Mountain Rag is really a fiddle tune, and if a record's done of it, I always thought it ought to have a fiddle in there doing at least half of it.
1: Yeah, that sure sounds good on the guitar too.
0: I'll start it out like this.

0: bathroom. We love you, Dolly. It's about a minute and a half past 2 p.m. here in Telluride, Colorado. You're in tune with KOTO. Let's go through a little lost and found, right?
1: Let's do this.
0: All right.
1: Hey, all you cats and kittens out there in Telluride and thereabouts, including Ridgeway, Norwood, Mountain Village, what have you. Hope that we can help you find these things, because Brett is looking for his brown... What does that say? Hey, just read that. Trifolio? What does that say, Peaks? Doesn't matter. Give that back. We'll skip that for now. Someone lost their lockbox on their car fell
0: almost
1: open.
0: Like the professionals, but we pre-read our...
1: We do. But that was impossible to decipher. A brown trifolio or trifold?
0: Yeah.
1: Trifold. If you find a brown trifold, you can call Brett at 786-972-5166. On the 22nd of this month, another brown trifold wallet was lost by Nick Gutierrez. You can call him at the same number. It's the same person. It's the same thing. It's in here twice.
0: Way to proofread.
1: Yeah, very proofread. Well done. I was like trying to decipher some of these things. And well done. I blame myself and
0: we made it clear
1: myself.
0: Now.
1: Yeah.
0: This guy lost his wallet.
1: Yeah, some guy lost his wallet. Look for a brown trifold wallet and call Nick. 786-972-5166. Someone's lockbox on their car fell open on their travel between Telluride Town Park and the Bivvy Down Valley Wednesday night. They're missing a bunch of camping gear, mostly along the highway, Wednesday night. You know, I mean, gosh.
0: Give it back to the guy.
1: Yeah, come on. Hit him up. We don't have a name or anything, but it's 970-728-2437 for that camping gear and everything, somewhere on 145 in between Town Park and the Bivvy. 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If you find a small black wallet somewhere between the Chop House and Pine Street, call James at 970-728-6063. 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And lastly, Kathy lost some, Kathy lost some clear prescription glasses on the Bridalville Road. 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
0: Thanks, DH.
1: Yeah, you got it, Peaks. Yeah. You know, I think the Cubs were winning last I saw. I don't know about the Giants and their doubleheader. We don't have a spore rapport going, but I think it's a beautiful day to be
0: Johnny
1: out.
0: On the spot. Call us up and tell us. You know.
1: That's right. We can do sports if you like, but let's get back to music.
0: Yeah.
1: I hated to interrupt the late great Dolly.
0: Oh, yeah, you'll love him.
1: Yes.
0: We'll get back to Dolly.
1: Yes.
0: So top of the hour, KOTO Telluride, KOOK Ridgeway. What else?
1: Top of the hour to you, Faith and Begorda. Hope you're having a great time over listening to KOOK in Ridgeway, except for, of course, my arch nemesis, Emil. I want to say his last name, but that would be too mean. I'm just happy that.
0: How many Emils are there?
1: There's a few, and I just don't want to slide any other Emil around.
0: Perfect.
1: Yeah.
0: At 3 p.m. today here at Kodo, Ground Control Radio, 6 p.m. Radio Addiction. Do stay tuned. Over and out.
1: Booyah.

0: A most excellent request from Mr. Tim. All right.
1: Now take care of yourself. We'll see you next time.
0: Okay? Yeah, take care of yourself. Okay, over and out from Peaks and Waves. We got Crop Circles coming in. Oh, yeah. Saturday.
2: Yeah. Woo!
0: Leave you with this. Goodbye.

Yeah. Happy Saturday afternoon. Ground Control Radio, right here at KOTO-FM and KOOK down there in Ridgeway all day, baby. Hey, hey. 305 right now, 73 degrees. Stepping in. Might be wonky, might not. Internet's acting up here, so we'll see if we can flex through it. Yeah, cheers. You want to hear something? 970-728-4333. I'm Crop Circles. Give me a call, man. Ground Control Radio.

Dell, baby, come on, get down with it. 320, that means it's got to be 420 somewhere. 74 degrees out there. I got some Kings of Leon. You want to hear something? 970-728-4333. It's Ground Control Radio, baby, right here, right now.

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It's Ground Control Radio at KOTO FM 345. 72 degrees. Cheers. Uh-oh. Let's try this instead.

Hey, hey, hey, all the way, all day. And the Mofro too, man. It's Sunday, August 30. There's some birthdays today. Seth Berg, Allison Gelb, Todd Herman, PJ Sante, Lori Warren, Dave Bunting, Heather George, Kristen Surrett, Donna Factow, Michael Harrison, Kitty Wells, Ted Williams, Tug McGraw, Timothy Bottoms, Jean-Claude Killy, Cameron Diaz, Dave Bunting, and Abby Ayers, happy birthday cake and tequila. You know, if it's your birthday, yeah, cake and tequila for you too. Why not, huh?

Santana, baby, come on. All the way, it's Ground Control Radio here at KOTO-FM. 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Is today Sunday? Today's Saturday, man. What am I reading this for here? Hang on. I'll be back with the community calendar.

Wolfpack. Hey, it's just like we gained a day, man, here with the community calendar. If it's your birthday today and not tomorrow. Cake and Tequila, Phil Duvall, Keith Hampton, Wendy Thompson, Amy Cannon, Jack Cooler, Bill Perkins, Tim Altick, Michael Jackson, Robin Leach, Elliot Gould, Rebecca De Mornay. Happy birthday, Cake and Tequila, if it's your birthday today and tomorrow. Cake and Tequila for you, too. Hey, Telluride Town Park tonight will be aglow for Camp Alderwild. 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Yeah, happy Saturday.

Yeah. You can join the Telluride Historical Museum for an evening with Ken Burns at the Palm Theater. That's tomorrow. This is today. Telluride Town Park. We already read that. 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

0: 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All donations are definitely appreciated. Anyway, I've got some more JJ Gray for you right here. If you want to hear something, 970-728-4333, and I'll be just dashing through the library, see if I can find it. Cheers, man.
1: Just a little song, y'all, about how a little youngin' comes along and changes your life again. It's about my little baby girl. It's a little song called The Sweetest Thing.

the record company. They're going to be here in Telluride Town Park for Blues and Brews. It's 4:48 right now. 75 degrees outside the Purple House on Pine Street. And yes, you are in tune with Ground Control Radio right here at KOTO-FM and KOOK-FM. Yeah, so it's kind of a wonky deal. I've got a lot.

Beatles, believe it or not, man. It's 5:16 right now. It's 73 degrees out there. The weather rumor is as follows, man. It might rain and it might not in the afternoon. Highs are going to be around the mid-70s during the day and, you know, 50s and 40s and maybe a little lower depending on where you're standing at night. Hope you're having a great one so far. It's Ground Control Radio right here at KOTOFM and KOOK FM. You don't get off till you cough, baby.

Achilles' Last Stand. Off of Presence Led Zeppelin. Right there. Yeah, man. 5:30, 73 degrees. Got some Pink Floyd for you right here. It's Ground Control Radio, KOTO FM, KOOK.

garbage. 5:45. Ground Control Radio on a Saturday afternoon. It's been a lot of fun jumping in here, man. I do the same slot next week, but I'm filling in because I'm a really good guy, and well, I really love to just be here, and I appreciate all your calls and everything that's going on. Yeah. Cheers. Here's some more Eric Lindell for you.

JJ Gray and the Mofro. Yeah, it's been a lot of fun, man. Thanks for tuning in. It's Ground Control Radio. I'm going to turn it over here to Radio Addiction. She's ready to go. I'm going to get out of here. I'll leave you with some Paul McCartney and Wings. Hope you're having a great Saturday afternoon, and I'll catch you next Tuesday morning from way early until 9. Cheers. Ground Control Radio, over and out.